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Perhaps you're a fan of that free app that you have on your phone. I know I have it on mine. 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Or maybe you're someone who likes to listen back to shows at a time to suit you. 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Scroll down and you'll find you can listen back to so many past shows. You'll never miss another show. I am Anita Harris, and if you're new to this show, welcome. Around here, we wander happily through Latin, jazz, swing, all sorts of stuff, anything to keep things moving. But to rock the boat a little, well, I'm starting with, it's a big band recording, but it's decidedly, well, we'll see. It's a great little, great track, and I'm going to press this button and see what happens.

Oh, wow. Okay, well, that was a swinging start. I hope you enjoyed it. It was my opening gambit today, and it was played by Lionel Hampton and his orchestra. I thought a swinging big band sound might be a fun way to start. Now, I think I found the original version of that tune. I think that's what I just played, more or less, recorded January 1946. And what gives me a little more confidence that it is the original shellac release of Airmail Special, it was on both the A side and the B side of that original vinyl pressing, but of course the digital recording in my collection knits them together rather nicely, so you don't have to flip the vinyl recording. Great big band. I'm not even going to attempt to list the personnel, but I will say, along with Lionel Hampton on vibes, I'm fairly confident Herbie Fields was on sax, as well as Arnette Cobb, who was on tenor sax, and Gene Krupa on drums. But beyond that, there's just way too many names to mention. Although I might drop some other names related to the tune. The composers of Airmail Special were Benny Goodman, you might have heard of him, James Mundy and Charlie Christian. And the first recording and first release of Airmail Special was by Benny Goodman and his sextet, which was recorded in 1941, a few years before Lionel Hampton came to do his version. Before I move on, I should confess that I was really tempted today to do a spring-themed show. It's cliche, it's an old trope, but as I wandered through the metaphorical fields of music and had a look at all the spring tunes I could find, I quickly realised that most of them are bloomin' ballads. And now, I love a ballad. I'm not knocking a ballad. You're going to hear a few of those today, but I don't want a wall-to-wall show of them. Still, perhaps maybe two or three of the more beautiful ones. And so here is the first of what didn't turn into a full springtime show.

0: softer than stuff.
1: I'm going to take that back because that was Machinery playing up for me today, which, you know, is the theme of the day. A late start to the show, lots and lots of traffic, no parking. But here's take two of this track.

a familiar voice to us here at Swing and Sway. That was Younger Than Springtime, a recording from a 2018 album titled You Are There, and a very special album, a very special collection of 12 tracks that weren't released during the wonderful Janet Seidel's lifetime, but were collected by her brother David and put out about a year after we lost her. And that particular rendition, simple, elegant, beautiful. I'm stealing some of David's words from the liner notes a little bit as I say that, but I think he described it very well, perfect description. The track features Janet on vocals and piano for that one. Chuck Morgan was on ukulele, interesting, and David Seidel was on double bass, and it was recorded in February 2015. And of course, the tune was composed by Rodgers and Hammerstein, and it was written for the 1949 musical South Pacific, where William Tabbitt introduced it, Younger Than Springtime. And what a beautiful spring day it is here today. Now, another wonderful Australian musician next, and someone, again, we lost, but only a few years after we lost Janet. It's a chap you may have heard of called Don.

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1: Okay. 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We would love your subscriptions or even a little donation, something to keep us on the air. But I will talk about the track now. That was the Daintree Drift. It was a tune written by legendary Australian saxophonist and flautist Don Burrows, and it originally featured on his 1990 project album titled The Babinda Trilogy, well, album, technically, where it was recorded by the Don Burrows Quintet. So let me name drop a little. Don Burrows, of course, he plays all sorts of reeds, sax, clarinet, but I think on that particular track it was flute that you heard him playing. George Goller was on guitar, Julian Lee was on piano, Craig Scott was on bass, and David Jones on drums. And the Babinda Trilogy was a large project. It was a 3-album set back in the 90s, the first featuring duets. The second, from which that particular track came, showcased the quintet, and the third was orchestral recordings. So I guess it built to a crescendo, you might say. If you're a musical person, you might say that. And if you're not familiar with the little gorgeous corner of Queensland, Babinda is a place. Obviously, the Daintree is a place too, instantly brought to mind. But Babinda is a rural town in far north Queensland, located south of Cairns. So just head down the Bruce Highway. You can't miss it. It's a winning town. It frequently wins the title of Australia's wettest town. So apparently Melbourne doesn't hold that title. Who knew? It has an average rainfall of over 4,200 millimetres. There you go. You've learned something. And in photos that I've seen, it's deserving of the adjective lush. Oh my goodness, is it green? And it's nested in the shadow of Queensland's two highest peaks, Mount Barty Frere and Mount Bellenden. And of course, the Daintree is, well, actually, it's not exactly nearby, but that is the title of that track, Daintree Drift. But if you go a couple of hours on from Babinda, you'll get to the area where the Daintree is, and that coastal area in Queensland was front of mind for that trilogy from the master of the reeds that is Don Burrows. Okay, I'm drifting further afield for this next pair. First up, a legendary voice of jazz with, well, I'm going to say an interesting arrangement of a Harold Arlen tune.

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0: And as that lovely Latin beat drifts off, fades into the distance, I come back and we're past the halfway mark of the show. So I'll remind you, you are listening to 3CR. 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And I'm your host this week, Anita Harris, and this is Swing and Sway. And I got a lovely message from John while that track was playing, saying he was enjoying the music, great radio, wonderful selection of great music with a side of geography. So thank you. I hope you learned something today and he's enjoying it in the garden on this beautiful spring day. So maybe I will swing back to some spring tunes if time permits today. But let's talk about the two I just played. I opened that pair with Judy Garland singing Come Rain or Come Shine, an appropriate day for a Melbourne day. But today it's all shine and no rain. It is an arrangement that she performed at the Ed Sullivan Show back in October 1965. But more than that, it is the classic Nelson Riddle arrangement of the song, bongos and all. And Judy used it in concert and on record for an awful number of events in the 1950s and 60s. And with that arrangement, why wouldn't you? The song is terrific. The music was written by Harold Arlen and lyrics by Johnny Mercer. And it was written for the Broadway musical St. Louis Woman, which opened in March 1946 and closed after 113 performances. Now, for those who haven't really done the math, that's not a great run. And I've probably talked about it before, but it was a production that was plagued by problems. And it also had more than a little criticism and some controversy. Nevertheless, the music was well regarded. And the tune was Come Rain or Come Shine. I followed that with a gentle Latin number that was simply titled Me and You, or sometimes Me and Mabe. I found various incarnations of the recording from back in the 50s. The composer, all of them had him in common, Ike Quebec. And, of course, Ike was there on tenor sax, and he had a few luminaries with him. On bass, we had Milt Hinton. On drums, J.C. Hurd. On piano, Lord Bentley. And I got to say, initially, Lord Bentley was a mystery to me. I had credible images of the original vinyl single, and all of them listed Lord Bentley, but Lord Bentley doesn't exist. I knew of a Bentley piano manufacturer back then, and some of our real jazz fanatics know all of this, but to me it was quite new. There was no Lord Bentley. I went looking for him. Or was there? No, there wasn't. There really wasn't. According to a jazz discography project that I eventually found, the pseudonym Lord Bentley that was listed on that Blue Note recording single was actually the legendary jazz pianist and organist Sir Charles Thompson. Although even the Sir was fictional, his name was actually Charles Philip Thompson, but he picked up a noble nickname, as many other greats did, Sir Charles. And so on that particular session, for some reason, the alias Lord Bentley was created. Okay, let's move on. Although I admit I'm going to transition to something relatively ridiculous, I guess, but sometimes a little silly fun is called for. It is Doris Day, though, and I do love her so.
1: I am Alexander the Swooth, and I'm so confused

0: on now, Doris. Maybe you can tell me what a swoos is.
1: Well, now you just listen here to me and I'll tell you. Alexander the Swoos is a composite bird, faintly resembling Mortimer Snurd, and Bold Donald Duck, only very much grander, for he isn't a dummy, a drake, or a gander. He's old for his age and small for his size, has Garbo's big feet and Canter's big eyes, the beak of Durante, the mouth of Joe Brown, and a Harpo Marx wig made of pink eiderdown. Rochester's voice, the curves of Mae West, and the stars and stripes tattooed on his chest.

0: was that?
1: That was a swooze.
2: Apparently, that was a swoos. Now, look, I'm going to say the silliest seven words in the show. That tune was Alexander the Swoos, half swan, half goose. That was the name of the track, recorded in 1941 by Doris Day with Les Brown and his orchestra. And you did hear Les Brown. That was Les hamming it up with Doris. And I don't know who on earth wrote that. And honestly, I'm not sure I'm going to invest a bunch of time trying to find out. But there you go. Doris Day with Les Brown and singing all about Alexander, who is a swoos, I guess. Now, before I move on, I will say I've heard a few rumours about some really terrific jazz gigs coming up on the 13th of September at the Capitol Theatre in Swanson Street, Melbourne, for the uninitiated. The Capitol Street Orchestra is performing and they're doing some great classic 1920s jazz, and it's going to be a really good experience. It's from 2 p.m. and look, I'll post a bit of information when I get home this evening. I'll post it onto the page so you can have a look at that, but it sounds like it's going to be a great thing. And I do know our listeners do like a bit of 1920s jazz, as do the listeners of Steam Radio, which is coming up at 3 o'clock today, hosted by Andrew Nolte, assuming he doesn't get caught in all the same traffic I did. But that is set to be a really good gig. Capitol Theatre Orchestra, 1920s jazz. And I also heard a rumour that the Mississippi Jazz Band, and it's not a rumour, I have a flyer in my hand, they're playing on Sunday the 27th of September, and Steam Radio, which is coming up at 3 o'clock today, hosted by Andrew Nolte.

Australia. Come and see me next weekend. I'll be singing up a storm over there at the Goolwa Jazz Festival, which I'm sure you can find online and find all those kind of pieces of information that you want. Now, let's see. I'm looking at the time. Not a lot of time, but I think I have time to play this spring song from, again, another Australian band. And I hope you enjoy it.

It might as well be spring, and in fact, it is spring. It is a beautiful spring. That was, of course, from the film in 1945 called State Fair, and it was the only original film score by Richard Rodgers and Oscar Hammerstein II. Won the Academy Award for Best Original Song that year, well deserved, and it was performed back then by Jeanne Crain. Well, performed is the right word, I think. It was not sung by that lovely lady. Her voice was dubbed by a singer called Luann Hogan. And the recording of that song initially reached Billboard magazine's bestseller chart back in November 1945 and stayed there for 12 weeks, peaked at number 5. But that particular recording, it was sung by a wonderful, wonderful Australian voice, Ben Jones, no ghost singer required. And he played a terrific sax way back then too. When I say way back then, he was about 20, 21 when that album was released, and he had some great people with him, good taste in musicians. You heard Kevin Hunt playing that. What beautiful piano was that? David Seidel on a most tasteful bass, and Billy Ross on drums. Now, my time is well and truly coming to a close, so I'm going to have to quickly say goodbye to you. Thank you so much for listening today, and stay tuned. You have to stay tuned for Steam Radio. It's hosted by Andrew Nolte. Great tunes from early last century, and then of course jazz on a Saturday, always an enjoyable selection. But till then, this is Anita Harris signing off, and I'm going to leave you with a recording by another Australian great pianist that was from an album called The First Take, and he had Ray Brown on bass and Andrew Gander on drums, but the pianist is Joe Chindamo, and you're about to hear Too Close for Comfort.

Stop what you're doing. It. No, I can't do an Andrew Nolte impression. Look, I did just have a message from Andrew who, like me, got stuck in some pretty interesting traffic on the way to the studio and sent a message, panicked message saying, hey, can I play some stuff until he gets here? And yeah, sure, I've got some modern jazz. Like, no, I'm not going to, I wouldn't do that to you. I would never do that to you. But I am going to play some stuff.

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4: I think the radical thing right now is that I'm still here. That's right, I didn't leave the studio. It's Anita Harris. This is Steam Radio. No, do not touch that dial. Andrew Nolte is out there battling the traffic to get in here. But until he does, I'm going to play some stuff. And that is exactly what I just played. It was a track called Stuff by, well, let me check who that was by, Carlson Robinson's Madcaps. And it was recorded back in 1929. And, oh, Carlson Robinson was a really interesting chap. He began his musical career in 1920 as a whistler cutting records for the Vitner Company. And he did sign up many of the artists and he recorded with them. So he recorded quite a few duets with him, and that track was actually called Stuff, which seemed kind of appropriate since that was the request. Now I'm going to move on to, well, let's see what I'm going to move on to. I'm going to press play and see what comes out.

Apparently what comes out when I press that button is the song of the blues. So oddly, this is one I know. It was written by Bernie, a chap called Bernie, and Bernie Grossman for the record, and Isham Jones. It had to be Isham Jones. And if you're wondering who that vocal chorus was, it was Tom Frawley, Song of the Blues. And the band was the Californian Ramblers. Oh, I'm tongue-tied today as I wait here patiently for Andrew Nolte to magically appear. The California Ramblers, they recorded, well, under the director of band leader Edward Kirkby, they recorded for basically every label in existence during the 1920s, both under the California Ramblers name as well as the Golden Gate Orchestra, who I actually have a recording of. So if Andrew doesn't turn up, you might hear that. But yeah, Kirkby was a really interesting chap. Began his musical career in 1921 as the A&R manager for Canadian Victor Company, and he formed the Ramblers in 1922 and recorded extensively throughout that whole decade. And later, you may have heard of this chap, he became Fats Waller's manager. So now, this is quite a random thing because obviously this hadn't been planned. So I am randomly pressing buttons, and I think I'm going to press this button. And if I'm not mistaken, it's going to be another tune that I do know. It's a blues, and it was written by W.C. Handy.

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Well, drop them in at 3CR and put them in the Books and Boots bin. Books and Boots regularly sends pre-loved children's picture books and sports footwear to remote and regional First Nations communities and children across the country. 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We love a good book.

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0: 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You are listening to 3CR 855 on the AM dial. It's just half past the hour and I am firmly in the seat here. Got some vinyl here today. Not 78s, not CDs, vinyl. And I've battled it across the city, across town and country to be in the studio. It's just getting harder and harder with this traffic. Incredible. When are these roadworks going to be completed? You know? Project estimation time. What was that? Last year now? Anyhow, I only can worry about the things we can control. I was supposed to be here with half an hour to spare. 45 minutes to spare, actually. Anyway, not to worry. Still got some great material for you. Thank you very much to Anita for saving me yet again. It seems to be becoming a bit of an occurrence. Maybe I need to just leave an hour earlier than an hour earlier. Anyway. So we had My Strongest Weakness Is You. That was the Aparna Troubadours, 1929 there, with Smith Ballou on the vocals. And we had a little bit of Cole Porter, a Cole Porter number there, You're the Top. And that a little bit of a scratchy old vinyl one there. Very rarely do they skip. Well, this one certainly did, and that was Jack Hilton and his orchestra with Eve Becker and Pat O'Malley singing there. Well, we're going to go through to 1932 now with a bit of Freddie Rich and his orchestra. This is taken from a transcription from a radio broadcast, which is Friendly Five Footnotes on the Air. This is Somebody Stole My Gal.
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0: what he had to tell me was plenty. That man knows everything about everybody.
1: You really think so?
0: I sure do.
1: Well, let me tell you about some folks you ain't tuned in on yet. Who gathers all the talk of the town? Who gives it to you, does it up brown? Who caters to the gossipy tribe? Dr. Heckle and Mr. Jive. They corner each and all of the clues. They publish what soon become news. Live wire

0: Hallelujah. Yes, Sister Tucker, gonna do some preaching to ya. My lesson for today ain't from the Bible. It's for the gals whose men ain't too reliable. Now when you learn that your man ain't exactly been true, here's a little something that you must not do. Never let the same dog bite you twice. Don't let no man two-time you. Never pet or play with a dog that bit you once. And a man who will cheat will always repeat. Never give him a second chance to get into the game of love with loaded dice. I've been around and I have found that there's just two kind of men. Those who never do and those who do it again and again. So after he's been treated sweet and nice, girls, listen, never let the same dog bite you twice. I'm very fond of dogs, men I don't exactly hate. Both have their very good points, which I do not underrate. Of course, I don't say that they're alike, don't get me wrong, I only claim that when they start to wag their tails, they're very much the same. Oh, a mistake is something any man can make, but that lipstick smear behind his ear, baby, that ain't no mistake. The Bible says to forgive and forget. The trouble is the wife always forgives, but the husband, he never forgets where that red-hot mama lives. So if you've got a dog who bites you when you pet him, telephone the dog catcher to come right away and to get him. Same thing with a husband if you find he's not a true one. Put your plunging neckline on. Go out and get yourself a new one. Never let him have a second chance. The first time you catch him cheating should suffice. Why, you put a muzzle on a dog because the law says you should. But you can't put a muzzle on a man where it'll do much good. So you listen to me, girls, take a friendly bit of advice, and never let the same dog bite you twice.
1: There we had a bit of Sophie Tucker there with a tune from the 50s, one of her latest and greatest spicy songs. Never let the same dog bite you twice. And before that, we had some very early Benny Goodman with Dr. Heckle and Mr. Jibe. And that obviously had Jack Teagarden on the vocals, unmistakable. And here's a tune now from 1926. Hello, Swanee, hello. From October 1926, this is Al Lentz and his orchestra.

Now, we had the Broadway Nightlights with I Want to Be Loved By You. And that was the First Lady of Radio, Vaughn DeLeith. They're singing that one through. Before that, we had from 1925, we had the original Coon Sanders Nighthawks Orchestra with I Need Lovin', which that was Carlton Coon on the vocals there. Well, I don't have too much time left in Steam Radio. It's been an interesting program. Split shift. And thanks again, Anita, for helping us out. Otherwise, it'd be random music, which was not Steam Radio music. Some would be happy, many would be upset. And what have we got now? Oh, that's right. We've got a little bit of Ted Lewis now with a tune. Well, it's not one of his well-known tunes, I suppose, but it's from 1926. It is My Mama's in Town. And yeah, Ted Lewis, you know, had a career that lasted 60 years and always a showman. With the old high hat, you know, the old beaten up top hat, and he always singing the same old tunes, and he was popular at the start. He was popular at the end as he was at the start, really. And anyway, this one was from, well, I suppose, 10 years into his career. So, My Mama's in Town. Enjoy that one.

Longwood. My mama's in town, yes sir. Now all the kissing that I've been missing, you can bet that I'm gonna get. And here's the reason why I kiss the blues goodbye. 'Cause my mama's in town, I'm screaming that my mama's in town, yes sir.

Well, that's all we have time for today with Steam Radio, and be sure to tune in next Saturday from 2 p.m. through till 5:30 for Swing and Sway, Steam Radio, and Jazz on a Saturday. And do stay tuned now for Jazz on a Saturday from 4 till 5:30. This has been, for a very brief time, Andrew Nolte signing off, and I will be with you in a fortnight's time. Till then, enjoy the weather.

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You're on Community Radio 3CR 855 on your AM dial. It's 4 o'clock Saturday afternoon, time for jazz on a Saturday. 90 minutes of the best of classic, traditional and mainstream jazz and jazz news brought to you every week at this time by the Victorian Jazz Club. My name's Jeff Tobe and I'll be with you until 5:30, and let's get underway with the music. And to open the show today, we're off to Copenhagen with Sammy Price on piano, backed by Fesser's Big City Band.

Copenhagen Boogie, recorded back in 1975. Sammy Price on piano, backed by Fess's Big City Band, a very popular band in Denmark at the time. Over the last few weeks since the death of our friend and colleague Roger Bielby, my fellow presenters John Smythe and John Trudinger have been playing tribute to Roger's great contribution to jazz on a Saturday and jazz in Australia over the last 50 years, and it would be remiss of me not to mention that one of the hats that Roger wore was during the early 1980s when he established a small recording company operating out of his shop in St Kilda Road, St Kilda. The label was called Anteater, and Roger had a particular love of Australian jazz and a particular interest in overseas touring jazz musicians who performed with Australian musicians. One of these was the artist we just heard, Sammy Price, who toured Australia very successfully back in 1982. And while he was down in Melbourne in April of that year, Roger arranged for Sammy Price to record with Jeff Bull on trumpet and from Scandinavia, Orange Callan on clarinet and Lars Edegren on guitar. Recorded by Champion Sound Services in 1982, and this is part of the Roger Bielby collection preserved at the Australian Jazz Museum. And to give you some idea of that recording, here's Sammy Price and "Tain't Nobody's Business If I Do." And for some reason there was a problem with the tape, and the song ends quite suddenly.

0: Recorded in Melbourne in 1982 for Roger Bielby's Anteater Records label. Sammy Price and Taint Nobody's Business If I Do, and Sammy in the company of Jeff Bull on trumpet, Orange Callan on clarinet, Lars Edegren on guitar, and Sammy Price on piano and vocal. You're on Community Radio 3CR 855 on the AM dial, and you're listening to Jazz on a Saturday, which is presented every Saturday between 4 and 5.30 by the Victorian Jazz Club, and as part of the Victorian Jazz Club's live music program. Tonight at the Clayton RSL, which is 171 Carinish Road in Clayton, at 8 o'clock, the VJC will be presenting Melbourne vocalist Ruby Page.
1: Sorry for this interruption, but the VJC needs to let you know that after this program was produced, Ruby Page suffered an illness and is now unable to perform. In her place, the talented Rebecca Mendoza will be appearing tonight with the Joe Roberto Jazz Tet at the Clayton RSL between 8 and 11. More information at vjc.org.au.
0: Band. And to give you some idea of Ruby's sound, here she is recorded back in 2015 in the company of Joe Roberto on piano, Bobby Venier on trumpet, Eric Budd trombone, Barry Boyce on tenor sax, Dean Addison double bass, and Dean Cooper on drums. And this number, this time, The Dreams on Me.

0: The Victorian Jazz Club presents live jazz at the Clayton RSL on a fortnightly basis, usually on a Saturday night, with doors opening at 7 and music from 8 until 11. Tonight...
1: Sorry for this interruption, but the VJC needs to let you know that after this program was produced, Ruby Page suffered an illness and is now unable to perform. In her place, the talented Rebecca Mendoza will be appearing tonight with the Joe Roberto Jazz Tet at the Clayton RSL between 8 and 11. More information at vjc.org.au.
0: Anytime after 7 o'clock tonight, you'll be made very welcome. Then on Sunday, the 27th of September, a special Sunday afternoon swing dance starting at 2 o'clock at the Victorian Jazz Club at the Clayton RSL. Performing will be the Martini set, which is Steve Howard on guitar, Bruce Sandell on saxophones, Danny Bourne on piano, James Clark double bass and Rod Gilbert on drums. And with the rhythm section like that, it's going to be a very exciting Sunday afternoon on the 27th of September, particularly for the swing dancers. To book, just go to the Victorian Jazz Club's webpage, vjc.org.au. And then to see the year out, on Saturday the 10th of October, Andy Baylor and his Melbourne friends. 24th of October, we'll see Shiraz. 14th of November, the return of the very popular local band, the Louisiana Shakers. 28th of November, the Syncopators. And then to take the year out, on December the 12th, Saturday the December the 12th, the Christmas breakup with the very popular Des Cam Band. Bookings and inquiries can be made at vjc.org.au, which is our preferred mode of booking. Or if you'd like to speak to anyone, you can call Graham or Rhonda on 9848 7920 or Virginia on 9570 5884. And also a reminder that the website has an excellent guide to all live jazz events at the regional jazz clubs and also details of the various jazz shows on community radio. To music now, and Paul Adams from Lake Records in the United Kingdom, as well as reissuing some very historically valuable British jazz, has been instrumental in producing some excellent traditional jazz in Britain using the current crop of musicians. And one of his latest was a project of acoustic recording simply called the 1930s Jazz Recordings Project. And we're going to hear Duke Ellington's Mood Indigo, which features musicians such as Ian Bateman on trombone, John Hallam on reeds, Martin Litton on piano, Fats Langham on guitar, and Malcolm Sked on bass, and Andy Woon on trumpet.

Another very worthwhile historical reissue on the like label has been the music of British trumpeter Ben Cowan. In fact, Ben Cowan was the first trumpeter in the early Chris Barber bands before being replaced by Pat Halcox. Ben Cowan, very much influenced by King Oliver, Louis Armstrong and Freddie Keppard, and Lake have reissued a series of recordings that Ben Cowan recorded with the Brian White Magna Jazz Band. This track, Pleading the Blues, goes back to the early 1920s, and we hear solos from Jeff Cole on trombone, Alan Thomas on piano, Brian White on clarinet, and of course from Ben Cowan on trumpet.

Pleading the Blues from the Brian White Magna Jazz Band, featuring the great trumpet there of Ben Cohen, recorded in the early 1960s in London. And we're off now to the west coast of the United States, the Lou Waters Band in the 1940s, when they were certainly at the top of their game as masters of the San Francisco sound. One of their favourite numbers recorded by the band was a number that was the closing track for the Lou Waters Band at the end of the evening at the Dawn Club, their home in San Francisco for many years. Composition of the great W.C. Handy. And here we are from a jazz broadcast from 1949, the Lou Waters Yerba Buena Jazz Band and Friendless Blues.

In 1981, the Storyville All-Stars consisted of Johnny Adams on piano, Derek Reynolds on trumpet, Ian Walkier on reeds, John Murray trombone, Tony Orr guitar, Ross Anderson bass, and Alan Leake on drums. And they recorded an album at the ABC Studios in Melbourne called Everything Old Is New Again. And from that we hear a track composed by Cy Oliver and Trummy Young and recorded by the Count Basie Band in 1940. The song's called Easy Does It.

And From Easy Does It by the Storyville All-Stars, we'll move to 1998 for some easy living. Graham Coyle in 1998 recorded a series of solos and duets which were recorded by Mel Stanley of the ABC and released on a CD called Australian Traditional Jazz Piano.

Easy Living, recorded in Melbourne, 1998 by Graham Coyle on piano. And we're going to head off to San Antonio, Texas now, and the Jim Cullum Band, featuring on this occasion two trumpets, Jim Cullum and Duke Heitker. And from a broadcast at the Riverwalk Landing in San Antonio, Texas, released on a CD called Chasing the Blues, here they are with the traditional Aunt Hagar's Blues.

and a classic now from 1927. Recorded on the 1st of May 1927, Louis Armstrong and the Hot Five. Vocal by Lil Armstrong and Louis Armstrong on That's When I'll Come Back to You.

0: Somebody agree? 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I'll scrub, wash, and even bust suds if you'll only come back to me.
1: Now, Mama, when the rain turns to snow and it's 90 below, that's when I'll come back to you. When I have nothing to eat, no shoes for my little feet, then I will think that you've been through, which I know that's a lot. You may have somebody else, I'll agree, but baby, you lost a gold mine when you lost me. Now when your hair drags the ground and bucks are flying around, then I'll come back to you, baby. Yes, dearie, Papa, then he'll bout face and come back to you.

That's when I'll come back to you, and we're going to jump forward to from April of 1939. We hear the Louis Armstrong Orchestra with a lovely Don Redman tune called Save It Pretty Mama. This is from a recent release by the Mosaic label of the complete Louis Armstrong Decca recordings.

Mama, day by day, don't give none away. Let it pile up, honey.

The Charleston Chasers were a band nominally led by Benny Goodman. It was a recording pickup group and features the Tea Garden Brothers as a tour de force. Charlie was on trumpet, Jack on trombone, and some great vocals here by Jack Teagarden, where he changes W.C. Handy's lyric on Beale Street Blues to his own mood. Recorded New York City, 1931.

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1: Sorry for this interruption, but the VJC needs to let you know that after this program was produced, Ruby Page suffered an illness and is now unable to perform. In her place, the talented Rebecca Mendoza will be appearing tonight with the Joe Roberto Jazz Tet at the Clayton RSL between 8 and 11. More information at vjc.org.au.
0: At 7 o'clock tonight, Margie Dyer is performing solo piano and vocals at Claypot's Evening Star in South Melbourne Markets. At 8 o'clock, Tamara Coulden is appearing with her quartet at the Classic Southside in Elsternwick. And then tomorrow, 13th of September, at the Clyde Hotel, Elgin Street, Carlton, between 1 and 4pm, the Louisiana Shakers will be appearing with a special New Orleans sound in the front line tomorrow, with Frank Stewart on alto sax, John Kelly clarinet, Bill Beasley will be on trombone and in the rhythm section, Willie Purcell banjo, Peter Gray bass, and Kevin Bolton on drums. A little later in the afternoon, at 3 o'clock, the Punters at the Punters Club, 376 Brunswick Street, Fitzroy, will be performing some hot New Orleans jazz between 3 and 6pm. Also tomorrow, a special event at the Capitol Theatre in Swanson Street in the city, starting at 2pm. The Capitol Theatre Orchestra, which is a 12-piece big band playing hot jazz of the 1920s, are in concert there, and to book, go to the Capitol Theatre website. Also tomorrow, a little bit further out of town, at the Werribee Jazz Club, the New Harlem Reunion Band will be appearing tomorrow afternoon, and to book, call Jenny on 0419 558 481. Also tomorrow at the Ballarat Jazz Club, the Royal Garden Jazz Band, who are Dave Gardner on the reeds, Rob Moffat trombone, Ken Collins is on trumpet, Peter Hooper banjo, James Clark bass, and Luca Fraylon will be appearing for the Ballarat Jazz Club between 2 and 4.30 tomorrow afternoon. Call 0456 689 123. Wednesday night, of course, at the Emerald Hotel in South Melbourne, Stevenson's Rockets are on stage with music starting around about 8pm. And to book for the Emerald Hotel, the number to call, 96904719. Special event this Wednesday night, the 16th of September, out at Clayton at the Counts at Monash University, Clayton. George Washing Machine from Sydney will be appearing with vocals and violin, along with Claire O'Mara on accordion. Friday night, 18th of September, Tamara Coulden will be presenting a show called To Ella With Love, the music of Ella Fitzgerald. 6.30 start at the Paris Cat in the city, and Tamara will be appearing with Darren Archer on piano, James Sherlock guitar, Ben Robertson bass, and Alex Spicer on drums. Also on the same night, Friday the 18th of September, around about 8 o'clock, Jackie Gordian, Ashley Gordian, Steve Sedergreen, and George Washing Machine will be appearing at Bird's Basement. Now, next Saturday morning, a one-off event at 10am at the Gasworks Farmers Market in Graham Street, Albert Park, a group called Sanfona Gypsy Jazz, who play some very hot contemporary jazz manouche, including Joe Abbott on accordions, Sean Nile on trumpet, Pierre Jacquinot guitar, Henry Francis bass, and Barbara Brady will be on drums. And if you go to their webpage, which is sanfona.net, they've got details of a number of events coming up over the next month, including Sunday afternoon the 20th down at the Phillip Island Jazz Club. That weekend, starting the 19th of September at 2 p.m, a one-off concert by the Cairo Club Orchestra playing hot big band jazz of the 20s and the 30s. They're going to be at the Brunswick Ballroom, Sydney Road, Brunswick, and tickets are available for that Saturday afternoon concert at the Brunswick Ballroom website. Then on the same day, Saturday the 19th of September, a bit later in the day, at 7 p.m, the Shuffle Club have got their Swingin' Spring Ball at the Mimo Music Hall, which is at the St Kilda RSL, 88 Ackland Street, St Kilda, and they're going to have special guests with them, George Washing Machine on violin and vocals, and Steve Sedergreen on piano. Tickets for that event, one-off event, at the Mimo Music Hall website. Now, the Syncopators have got a couple of events on the same day at the Fever Up, 75 Reed Street in Fitzroy North. Both of those events are sold out, and one of their great shows will be on that day, the Frank Sinatra and Louis Armstrong tribute. They'll be doing a few more of those later in the year, so keep an eye out for their website. The following day, Sunday the 20th of September, the Peninsula Jazz Club, who meet at the Patterson Lakes Community Centre about 1 o'clock on the Sunday the 20th of September. They're going to have Shiraz, and bookings are essential there, and the number to call for the Peninsula Jazz Club, 0481 881 891. Sunday the 20th of September, as I mentioned earlier, the very hot jazz manouche group Sanfona Gypsy Jazz will be at the Phillip Island Bowls Club during the Sunday afternoon down there in Cowes. And to book for the Phillip Island Bowls Club to see Sanfona, number to call 0432 814 407. Then the following week, Sunday the 27th of September, at special event at the Clayton RSL for the Victorian Jazz Club at 2 p.m, between 2 and 5 p.m, a swing dance with the Martini Set with Steve Howard on guitar, Bruce Sandell saxophone, Danny Bourne piano, James Clark double bass, and Rod Gilbert on drums. And to book for that, vjc.org.au. Then we're into October. Early notice of a one-off event coming up in October. On Wednesday the 7th of October, the Australian Jazz Museum out at Coomber Park, Wantirna, as part of Seniors Week, have two concerts on Wednesday the 7th of October between 11 a.m. and 12:15 p.m. Anita Harris and her band will be appearing. And then at 2 o'clock on that same day, Wednesday the 7th of October, Pippa Wilson and Jazz Notes. Now, both of those events are $15 each. And that's it for live jazz over the next couple of weeks. So it's going to be a very busy September. Hot Lips Page was one of the great innovators of both jazz trumpet and vocals in the 1930s, originally from Oklahoma and then Texas and finally Kansas City, where he spent many years honing his skills. Had very much an earthy and robust sound, as we hear here, recorded in about 1940 in New York City, with one of his irrepressible compositions. It's called Miss Larceny Blues.

By 1950, the great giant of the soprano Saxon clarinet, Sidney Bechet, had moved to live permanently in France, where he became a national icon. And this is a recording made in the early 1950s in the company of Charles Lewis on piano. Kenny Clarke is on drums, and on bass is Pierre Michelot, who came to Australia in the 1970s, where he toured with the Jacques Lusier Trio. Here's Sidney Bechet and Out of Nowhere.

In 1936, the 21-year-old Billie Holiday was really starting to establish herself on the music scene. In this track, the trumpet of Irving Randolph introduces her vocal. Tenor sax is that of Ben Webster, and it's from a CD on the English Hep label called Teddy Wilson of the I Swing, and Billie sings Who Loves You?

0: 1958 was a very busy year in the United Kingdom for jazz, with lots of tours from the leading American musicians and singers, often doing lengthy tours with British bands, including the great Kansas City singer Jimmy Rushing, who toured for some time with the Humphrey Littleton Band, a band at the top of its game at that stage. And there was obviously a very good vibe between Humphrey Littleton, Jimmy Rushing, and the band, as we'll hear in this next track.
1: I think it's a bit unhealthy, me sitting here talking and Jimmy just standing up there singing, so I'm going to go over to his mic and I'm just going to have a talk with Jimmy Rushing. Jim, this is your last session on this tour. How have you enjoyed the tour?
2: Very good.
1: I hear you were in Paris last night.
2: Yes.
1: Did you have a good time?
2: Paris.
1: Yeah.
2: Yes.
1: How was that, all right?
2: Yeah.
1: At the Olympia?
2: I was at the Olympia. Had a good time. Merci beaucoup.
1: Well, we're going to do a number now which we knocked up on a train journey. It's a number that I believe you have recorded in fast tempo, but we're going to take it slow.
2: Oh, the title of this number is Evening.

0: Sorry for this interruption, but the VJC needs to let you know that after this program was produced, Ruby Page suffered an illness and is now unable to perform. In her place, the talented Rebecca Mendoza will be appearing tonight with the Joe Roberto Jazz Tet at the Clayton RSL between 8 and 11. More information at vjc.org.au.
1: Clayton RSL. Anytime after 7 o'clock tonight, you'll be made very welcome. Then on Sunday, the 27th of September, a special Sunday afternoon swing dance starting at 2 o'clock at the Victorian Jazz Club at the Clayton RSL. Performing will be the Martini set, which is Steve Howard on guitar, Bruce Sandell on saxophones, Danny Bourne on piano, James Clark double bass, and Rod Gilbert on drums. To book, just go to the Victorian Jazz Club's webpage, vjc.org.au. And then to see the year out, on Saturday the 10th of October, Andy Baylor and his Melbourne friends. 24th of October, we'll see Shiraz. 14th of November, the return of the very popular local band, the Louisiana Shakers. 28th of November, the Syncopators, and then to take the year out on December the 12th, Saturday the December the 12th, the Christmas breakup with the very popular Des Cam Band. Bookings and inquiries can be made at vjc.org.au, which is our preferred mode of booking. Or if you'd like to speak to anyone, you can call Graham or Rhonda on 9848 7920 or Virginia on 9570 5884. Thanks for listening. That just about brings the show to an end today. I hope you've enjoyed the music, and John Trudinger will be in the chair next week to present Jazz on the Saturday between 4 and 5.30 on behalf of the Victorian Jazz Club. If you'd like to pass on any messages to the presenters, you can do so by emailing us at joas45@panatrope.com. And to take the show out today, the very popular Melbourne band that you can hear tomorrow afternoon at the Clyde Hotel, the Louisiana Shakers and Moose March.

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Ubuntu is a Zulu word, meaning I am here because you are. 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

That is a powerful song from Solomon Burke. None of us are free if one of us is chained. And I am just want to, yeah, welcome to the show. This is Ajak here with Ubuntu. Ubuntu means that I am here because you are. It's a Zulu word, and it means unity. And I hope a good evening. I hope you're having a great time tonight. And just relax, and after hard work, hard work day, and now I am just thinking of want to play this amazing music from the Australian amazing singer called Leah Senior, and the song that I'm open to open the show would call Supply Once Again, and it's a beautiful track, and I hope you enjoy it.

She's an amazing singer, as you could tell. She won an award, and she nominated, you know how many times? She nominated 1, 2, 3, 4, 5, 6, 7. She is just absolutely, you could tell why. And she had an album just out not long ago as well. And good on her. She is a folk singer based in Leah Senior grew up in Woodford, Victoria, and played classical piano and guitar. She released her first album, Summer on Ground, in 2015 on Effortless Record. And she just been absolutely, she also collaborated with a fellow Australian rock band, King Gizzard, the Wizard, the Wizard to provide us a narrative on the 17 studio album Murder of the Universe, and Foy Gondarland. I can't say that word, but yeah, Leah Senior, she just incredible. She's amazing, and you could hear her music. And so, yeah, good on her. And I'm going to continuing to play some of the music that you might like. And so I was going to play another song from her, but, you know, I've played to you twice. So, yeah, I'm going to just change it and play other songs that you might like. Have a great evening.

That was amazing. His name is called the Natural City, and he's an Australian, a nature in the city, and the album is called Much Live, and he's a beautiful singer, and you know about him, people, and he's this EP was released on 2024 and by a label called Record Jet, an artist himself called Nesha in the city. And the Cry With Me. And the other song that he sang was called Solo. And it from that same album as well, and by him. And he just, yeah. So he is incredible Australian singer, and I think, yeah, he's just deserve. Now I'm going to change the channel. I'm going to play African music as usual I do, and I just want you to relax and listen to this music, and it's beautiful and. You can let us know what you think. But before I do that, I'll play this one. So just relax and.

That is another amazing singer, and that track just came out this last week, and that was Lizzie Hosking, and the album is a single, unforgettable, and it was just released a while ago, and that is the same title that she actually owned the record company called Lazy Hosking, and which is how will you spell it, is HOSKIN, and the title of a song called Unforgettable. Everyone is just so amazing here, Australian music, and that's why I decided to play some Australian music tonight. But having said that, I'm going to mix the show up, and that is my favorite way of doing the show. But I will do this again. I will just play this one again for you.

Wow, the beauty, music coming from Australia. This was just released, and they are playing. They tour Europe actually, and on 11 this month they performing Elizabeth Town, and no one could go. No one could go to the UK, to the UK and. But if you can, when they come back to Australia, you should go and watch it out. Find out about them. They just incredible. It's an incredible music, and I'm so glad I share it with you. And the title of the song, the title of the song. They are the hook. The hook, which is that what the title of the song is, and the artist himself, it's a Windows Speak, and so and I'm going to just lead you to another music from another part of the world, which is really the good thing about music. You know, it doesn't matter where it come from, and music to do believe it does keep some people alive. Otherwise, you know, some people who are struggling, if it wasn't for music, they wouldn't be around.

He's a South Sudanese. There are two of them. One is called Mark Dia, and the other one is called Ali Jimo. And I've been playing this music for a very long time. They're just incredible, as you could hear. And yeah, so the music keep those worlds happy. And if you go to that part of the world, you would be surprised how happy people are, even with the struggle and all that. Everyone is having a great time. I think something in the sun. Anyway, I am going to play another track from those country.

That is amazing group of people, and that is called, if you can remember the band, it was this album was released on a 2013, and it called My Baby Love Voodoos, and it's just by My Baby, that is the title of the group, and they're just incredible. I love this one. They just don't, they never get absolutely. And it said, "Bless you, girl, for the way you seen up and down out on gin. You lost your way, but I found my door. Now you lying here." You're lying hard, wood floor. Bless you, bless you. You love the guitar for the tales its own. Every time you lost your daddy's home in a city shack where the stories roam, dance and sing, or you turn to to stone. Sing and dance, you turn to the stone. And sing and down, you turn to stone. Sing and down, that is a chorus, and it just go on. Tired and worn after the miles or miles. The distress are black, and I track you down. To take you home to your daddy home, bless you. Sing, dance. And it just goes on. It's beautiful. I love this. It's just a simple, but it's the philosophy behind this song. And they got a male, female. So these are the writer is C. Van Dijk, Daniel De Verriers, J. Van Dijk, Mackie. And smeared it. And so now you drown me on my hard wood floor. It's just incredible. I love this philosophy song. I'm going to play another one. And I hope you're having a great night tonight. You listen to 3CR, and this is Ajak here with Ubuntu. As you know, Ubuntu is Zulu words, and it the company words, and because you are here, I am here as well. So have a great night, and I might just come and say goodbye because I got about 13 minutes to finish the show, and you have a great night.

that it's called African classic, and yeah, so I'll come back to you.

She is a South Sudanese singer from a tribe called Zande. And that song, it called Ang, I beg your pardon. The album called, that song is called Sweet Ye. And the album is called Angolan Banamo. It's a single. And yeah, it was, they didn't say when was it released, but that is so common in that part of the world. I just want to say thank you for sharing the music with me if you listened somewhere. And I wish you have a great night. And the Ubuntu is from 8:30 to 9:30 every Wednesday PM. And I hope you're having a great night. Thank you.

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0: So it's up to us, the people. We need a treaty in this country. We need the end to the war in this country. And the only way we can do that is through a peace treaty. Not the one you see in Victoria, not the one you see in Queensland, not the one you see in the Northern Territory, because they talk treaty and still lock our people up. They still kill our people. They still desecrate our land and our water. A treaty means peace. A treaty means equality. And a treaty means justice. Thank you.
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Welcome to Hot Damn Tamale Show right here on 3CR, 855 and the AM dial. Taking you through till 8 o'clock when Shake, Rattle and Roll will hit the airwaves. 9:30, it's a blues show. Blues of the Feeling in the Saddle with Hillbilly Fever at 11 and Rock and Roots 2 AM Sunday morning. 10 hours of super retro sounds right here on 855 AM every Saturday night. And the opening bracket came courtesy of right at the very top, Louis Jordan and his Timony 5 with a track called Pine Tops Boogie Woogie. And that was from the early 40s. And then followed that with a couple of, one female vocalist, Julia Lee, with That's What I Like, a very cheeky track there. And that was from about 47. And then last but not least, Camille Howard with Camille's Boogie Woogie. Now, she wasn't doing the vocals on that. She was actually backing up Roy Milton with his Solid Senders. That was from the mid-40s as well. Camille was an American R&B piano player and singer. First came to prominence in Roy Milton's Solid Senders back in the 40s. Had a couple of hits, I guess you could say, for want of a better word. R.M. Blues, where she was Milton's pianist, and that was in the mid-40s. And Thrill Me as a Singer with Milton a bit later in 47. That track that you heard, that came from 47 as well. And, of course, she was playing the keys there, stomping on the 88. Fine piano player. She was originally born in Galveston, Texas, and passed away at the age of 78 in L.A. back in 1993. She's also a songwriter as well. Okay, that's the opening bracket for Hot Damn Tamale. I'm going to stay in the 40s for a bit longer. Some absolutely fabulous stuff was recorded in that decade. Here's another one. This is Ella Mae Morse with Freddie Slack. You will recognise this. Oops, no, that isn't, you won't recognise that one. Wrong CD player. I think I've got it right this time. As I said, there's always a glitch every show. Here we go, Ella Mae Morse, Freddie Slack on the keys, The House of Blue Lights.

0: Well, what you say, baby? You look ready as Mr. Freddy this black. How about you and me going spinning at the track?
1: What's that, homie? If you think I'm going dancing on a dime, your clock is ticking on the wrong time.
0: Well, what's your pleasure, treasure? You call the plays, I'll dig the ways.
1: Hey, daddy-o, I'm not so crude as to drop my mood on a square from way back. I'm in there and have to dig life with father, and I mean father slack.
0: Well, baby, your play gives my wig a solid flip. You snap the whip, I'll make the trip.

the wonderful Ella May Moore's there. Nice track. Now, the track that I was to play after that, which you heard a little snippet of before that, was a Brandon McGee tune. Brandon McGee teamed up with Sonny Terry and they became a famous folk blues duo for decades. It was probably over 30 years. But before that, they did quite a few recordings in their own right as well, back in New York City and some other places as well. And some were quite beefy rockers. But I'm going to play you sort of a straight-ahead blues for you. This is from 1947. As I said, this was recorded in New York City. And it featured Brownie McGee on vocals and guitar. Daddy Merritt was the keyboard man. There's no indication who the bass player is, and Arthur Herbert was on the pigskin. The track is called So Long, Baby. Brownie McGee.

Randy McGee, Daddy Merritt on the keys, sounding very nice, really like his feel. And that was a set from 1947, great track. So Long Baby, I'm supposed to be doing the blues show tonight, so I'll play a bit more of Randy McGee. You know, I love his work. Okay, 7:18, hot damn tamale time, Saturday night here on 3CR, 855 and AM dial. I'm going to just take one more track from the 40s and piano orientated, it would be, with Pete Johnson on the keys and Big Joe Turner on the vocals. Rollin' Pete.

Yeah, what a combination they were, Pete Johnson, Big Joe Turner. And the reason I played that is because the Honey Drippers, Melbourne's own Honey Drippers, that used to play down at the Central Club Hotel in Swan Street, Richmond, back in the late 70s to 80s. They're having a reunion show at Odeon Richmond. And the reason being is that one of the few bands that I've seen in Melbourne, going back to the 70s, seen in Melbourne that do a swathe of Big Joe Turner. So get out and check this gig. It's a reunion show, Odeon Richmond, which is in Swan Street, Richmond, just before the Central Club as you're going away from the city. Same side, and it's sort of like almost a homecoming. So that'll be the Honey Drippers, Andy Baylor, Sammy Linton-Smith, and Peter Bulkey. Special guests will be James Black on piano, Bruce Sandell on sax, and Phil Collins on drums. That's Friday, the 2nd of October, and it's done in conjunction with this show, the Hot Damn Tamale Show. So get along, check it out. You want to see what it was like in the late 70s here in Melbourne. From 1978, Roots and Blues, Old School Melbourne, Shake It and Break It, Jump Blues and Old Time Soul. That's what the Honey Drippers did. And my guest next week should be Sammy Linton-Smith. He's going to bring in what he's got of the Honey Drippers, and we're going to have a bit of a chat as well. So I haven't spoken to Sam for quite a while. It'll be good to catch up. And talking about the Honey Drippers, it sort of segues into my next track. I did play this last week, and the reason I played it, well, it's an Andy Baylor track that he did off his last album, One Night in Fitzroy. The reason I played it is because, one, it's a T-Bone Walker tune, which the Honey Drippers did as well. It's called Strolling with the Bones, and Andy says it was a tune I used to play with the Honey Drippers back in the late 70s and have performed ever since. And the great Gary Young proves that as well, being a master of rock and pop genres, he could swing like mad. And this one closed another Tuesday night at the world-famous Rainbow Hotel. Let's have a listen to it. I'm going to play it again. Strolling with the Bones.

0: Thanks very much, ladies and gentlemen. We're going to have a short break. We'll be back soon with some more music. Stick around, have a few drinks, relax.
1: Yes, Andy Bailey. Doing the spiel. Oh, used to be great nights every Tuesday night down at the Rainbow. And we can thank, trying to think of the Mooney Miller Drifters guitarist now off the top of my head. It will come to me, but it's just not coming to me at the moment. We can thank him for taking a recorder in. He bought a new recorder, thought I'd try this out. And it worked really well. As a result, a CD was done. And that's back from, I think, the early 90s that was recorded. It should be here somewhere. I can't see it at the moment. So Andy's sounding really good on the guitar. And he's just as good, if not better, these days. So if you want to check it out, Andy Bailey on guitar and vocals, Sammy Linton Smith on guitar, vocals and harmonica, Peter Bulkey on the bass, Boom Boom Bulkey there, and special guest James Black, who's been around the scene for many, many years, sometimes plays with the Mooney Valley Drifters, and also did that TV show for quite a long time too. He was the main man on keys and guitar. There, I can't think of the name of that show either at the moment. Not that I don't watch that much TV, but Bruce Sandell on sax and Phil Collins on drums. And that's all happening Friday, the 2nd of October at the Odeon Richmond. You'll have to get on their website and book a ticket. Tickets are moving and it's only a smallish venue, a boutique venue, so you'll be up nice and close to the band. And it's going to be a great night. 78 from the late 70s, there'll be roots and blues, done the old school way. There'll be jump blues, old time soul, and a few other things in between, I'm sure. And there's a great little poster of the Honey Drippers as well. It was done in Sydney when they were up there. So back from the early 70s, 80s. If you want to check that out, you get on the website and you'll see the poster, and there'll be a bit of a blurb there from Andy about the band as well. So that's the Honey Drippers, presented in conjunction with this show, Hot Damn Tamale, at the Odeon Richmond, Friday, 2nd of October. Don't miss it. Okay. Rossi Boy called up while all that was happening. He said hello and said he really enjoyed the opening bracket. Loved it. And thanks for that, Rossi Boy. And Julie Girl was there as well. So thank you for your call, mate. Haven't heard from you for a while, so it's good to see you still in the land of the living. And I know your footy team sort of just missed out, which is, well, what can you say? These things happen. All right, we're more than halfway through the show, so I'm going to take a track now from the Hornets. They got a new album out called Wasteland, and Craig Horn said he was going to get me a copy, which he duly has done. And the Hornets, apart from Craig on vocals and some backing vocals, they've got Jeff Burston on all guitars, Bruce Hames on all keys, Yuri Pavlinov on the bass, Chris Tabone on the drums. And it's a formidable lineup, some great musos there. And there's a special guest, Lindsay Field, on a couple of tracks. So I'm going to take their version of a Bobby Charles tune called Grow Too Old. This is the Hornets, their new CD.

Grow Too Old. Bobby Charles originally did it, or certainly wrote it, and the Hornets have done it on their latest album called Wasteland. Might take one more from the album, and this is going to be a Blind Willie Johnson tune, rearranged by Jeff Burstyn himself, and it's a track called Nobody's Fault But Mine, the Hornets.

Nobody's fault but mine. The Hornets. Wasteland, that's the name of the new CD. And I want to thank Craig Horn for dropping that off to me. Thanks, mate. Yeah, from those two tracks, it sounds quite promising. There's also some other material on it as well. So 12 tracks in all. I'll play some more on Tuesday night, on the Tuesday night show, Night Owls on Rhythm. Give some of the other tracks a spin. There's a Willie Dixon cover, some original tunes by the co-writing duo of Craig and Jeff Burston. And there's a cover of a Bob Dylan tune and another Bob Dylan tune that he co-wrote with Rick Danko. This Wheel's on Fire. So there's a whole lot of stuff on it. So tune in Tuesday night, 9 hours on Rhythm. Here, 3CR, 11 p.m. till 12:30 a.m. If that's a bit late for you, you can always get it through audio on demand. Just click on the website, 3cr.org.au, and click on the show, 9 hours on Rhythm. Listen to it at your leisure. Actually, the last 12 months of shows are up there, just like all the other shows here on 3CR. If you go to the page for the show, you will see 12 months worth. It's a pretty good thing. It's 7:44 hot damn tamale time. During the week I picked up the fourth album by the Marshall Tucker Band. The album was called Searching for a Rainbow, and the Marshall Tucker Band, I think, formed around the early 70s. They became a bit of an institution. This album went gold for them, as did their previous three as well. So originally from South Carolina, they were sort of a bit of a roots music band in the early days, because they incorporated blues, country, rock and jazz into an eclectic sound. They were sort of there when the southern rock style or genre got off the ground in the early 70s. They were right there in the vanguard. And believe it or not, they've performed for over 50 years, various lineups. There's only one original member left, which is the lead vocalist. Anyway, I'll take a track off it. It's a track called Walking and Talking, which was written by Toy Caldwell, who's the one of the vocalists and the electric and acoustic guitarist for the band. So here it is, the Marshall Tucker Band.

0: Howdy, cats and kittens. This is Jim Heath, a.k.a. the Reverend Horton Heat, and you are listening to 3CR Melbourne, Australia.
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2: Well, it's 4:00 in the morning.

Tom Hanks Snow, off an album that came out under the title of Lonesome Whistle. And I'll kick it off with Spanish Fireball and follow that with Wabash Blues, which is an instrumental. Hope you enjoy it.

What a lovely instrumental that is. Wabash Blues. Hank Snow. Telling it how it is. It's off a album, vinyl album, Lonesome Whistle. And all the tracks have a, well, pay homage to the good old steam train. Yes, railroads may disappear, but Hank Snow rolls on. One of the greats in country music, and ever since he was a cabin boy sailing out of his native Nova Scotia, he's been consumed by, or was consumed by, a desire to emulate his idol. And that idol was the legendary singing brakeman, Jimmy Rogers. And he had a super career in the business as well. All right, 7:57, okay, time for me to get out of here. Now, Shake, Rattle and Roll is a pre-record tonight, so there'll be nobody in the studio to take your calls. I'll get that going after this next track. I don't know if we'll get all the way through it because I want to start the pre-record on time. Here's a little bit of Dion for you. This will be a bit of a segue into the rock and roll show, Run Around Sue. Thank you for listening, and I'll be back next Saturday night with more great tunes for Hot Damn Tamale.

Good evening, listeners. Welcome once again to the latest edition of Shake, Rattle and Roll, brought to you every single Saturday night by members of the Australian Rock and Roll Appreciation Society. And this evening, your presenter is Mark Langdale. I'll be here for the next 90 minutes, so I hope you can stick around for some great rock and roll. Keep in mind, I have pre-recorded this program, so I'm not actually live in the studio. So if you do phone through, there'll be nobody here to pick up the phone. Big thank you to Werner Martin for presenting another fantastic program of Hot Damn Tamale. And of course, you can catch up with Hot Damn Tamale next Saturday at 7 p.m. Okay, without any further ado, let's get on with the rock and roll. Let's start off with a track by Carol Jarvis, released in 1958 on the Dot label, Sock Hop.

0: And there we had the Lancers on the Coral label from 1955. Alphabet Rock, and prior to that we had Hank Sanders on the Crest label from 1958. Been Gone a Long Time. And we also had a lovely instrumental in there by the Virtues on the Hunt label from 1959, Guitar Boogie Shuffle. And we did start our program off this evening with Carol Jarvis on the Dot label from 1958, Sock Hop. You are tuned to 3CR, listening to Shake, Rattle and Roll with your presenter, Mark Langdale. It's 12 minutes past 8 and we'll be here until 9:30. And as I mentioned at the start of the program, if you have just tuned in, I have pre-recorded this program, so I'm not actually in the studio.
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And there we had Marlon Grisham on the cover label there from 1959. Ain't That a Dilly? And prior to that, we had the Arrows on the Flash label from 1959 and Annie May. And also we had the Wanderers in there on the Cub label from 1961, Sally Goodhart. And we did start that bracket off with Joe Boot from 1958, Rock and Roll Radio. It's 22 minutes past 8 and you are tuned to 3CR. Listening to Shake, Rattle and Roll, brought to you by members of the Australian Rock and Roll Appreciation Society. And this evening, your presenter is Mark Langdale.

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0: Stay tuned for more rock and roll with Mark Langdale on Shake, Rattle and Roll, only on 3CR. Come along with me. Oh
1: yeah. Uh-huh. I wanna hold you close. And let's hear from Chuck Berry, and this was released in 1956 on the Chess label. Big hit for Chuck Berry, Too Much Monkey Business.

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Dolly Cooper on the Dot label from 1956, Big Rock Inn. And prior to that, we had a rare track by the Five Keys on the Groove label from 1954, Lordy Miss Mary. And only a few copies of that got out because they started off with the Aladdin label. And when their Aladdin label expired, they got a contract with Capitol Records and they went on to record for Capitol. And just after Aladdin and just before signing up with Capitol, they did record a track for Groove, Lordy Miss Mary. And when Groove found out that Capitol had signed them up, they weren't too happy and they pulled back all the other releases. So only a few copies of that got out. So that's a story behind that song there, so pretty rare. And prior to the Five Keys, we had Jimmy King on Herald from 1959, Knocking on Your Door, and we did start that bracket off with Chuck Berry on Chess from 1956, Too Much Monkey Business, and it's 26 minutes to 9. 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And this program is brought to you every single Saturday night by members of the Australian Rock and Roll Appreciation.

0: Hey, this is James Infeld, and you're listening to 3CR Radio, Melbourne, Australia. Keep it rocking.
1: And that's what we're going to do right here. We're going to keep rocking until 9:30, until Blues With A Feeling comes along. But I'm going to play a number now by the Moonglows. And this record was the first Moonglows record I ever purchased. So I do like the Moonglows a lot, and have got all their records over the years. But this is the very first Moonglows record I ever bought. So it's kind of a personal favourite, this one. And it was released in 1956 on the Chess label, the Moonglows, and We Go Together.

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Well, baby, they're all mine.

baby to mine. I got a new brick house and a two-car port. Well, oh, baby, that's mine too. I got a bank account, a baby filled with green. Well, baby, it's all mine.

Gone All-Stars on the Gone label from 1957, 7-11. And prior to that, we had Gene Vincent and his Blue Caps, taking off his second Capitol LP. And Pink Thunderbird, released in 1957. And prior to that, one of my favourite ladies, Ella Mae Moore, song Capitol from 1955, 17. And we did start off with the Moonglows on Chess, from 1956. We go together, and you are tuned to 3CR 855 on the AM dial, listening to Shake, Rattle and Roll with your presenter Mark Langdale. Just over halfway through our program, it's approaching 13 minutes to 9. We'll be here until 9:30. Keep in mind, if you have just tuned in, I have pre-recorded this program, so I'm not actually here in the studio.

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1: Oh yeah. I wanna hold you close. I'm going to play a track now by the Versatones, and this was released in 1957 on the RCA label. Bikini Baby.

0: We had Elvis Presley taking off his second RCA Victor LP, just titled Elvis. And the track we played was When My Blue Moon Turns to Gold Again from 1956. Jimmy Cavallo and his House Rockers on Coral from 1956. The Big Beat. And we did start that bracket off with the Versatones on RCE from 1957. Bikini Baby, it's 3 minutes to nine. You are tuned to 3CR, 8.55 on the AM dial, listening to, that's right, you guessed it, it's Shake, Rattle and Roll with your presenter, Mark Langdale. We'll be here until 9.30, and then at 9.30 you have got Blues with a Feeling. So that's 90 minutes of some great blues, and then following Blues with a Feeling at 11 p.m. you'll have Hillbilly Fever, so do stay tuned.
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0: I'm going to play an instrumental now, and I'll play this one for Joe out there at Coburg. I know... you do like the Champs, Joe. And I'll also play this one for Noel Watts. And I know Noel's a big instrumental fan. In fact, Noel got me into instrumentals, and I still need a lot of instrumentals. I'm missing quite a few because I started collecting pretty late with the instrumentals, because I didn't really get into them until I heard the instrumental shows that Noel did probably about 6 years ago now. But... really do like the instrumentals, and this is from 1958, released on the Challenge label, The Champs and Subway.

And then we had Bill Haley with Haley's Comets there on the Essex label from 1953, Patter Cake. And prior to that,

0: The Capris on the Planet label from 1958. There's a Moon Out Tonight. And that would later on be reissued by the Old Town label and become a hit in 1960. But first released on the Rare Planet label in 1958. And that would have to be one of my favourite white doo-wop songs. That would have to be. Comes neck and neck with the Skyliners, Since I Don't Have You. But no, that's one of my favourite white doo-wop songs. If you ask me my favourite black doo-wop song or favourite doo-wop song of all time, it'd be very, very hard to pick. There's just so many. It'd be very, very hard to pick. But out of all the white doo-wop songs, that would have to be my favourite. The Capris, There's a Moon Out Tonight. Prior to that, we had Marvin Rainwater on the Warwick label from 1961. Boo Hoo. And the Cheers, their big hit from 1955, released on Capitol, Black Denim Trousers and Motorcycle Boots. And we did start off with that instrumental by the Champs on Challenge from 1958, Subway. And it's 9 minutes past nine. You are tuned to 3CR, 855 on the AM dial, listening to Shake, Rattle and Roll, brought to you by members of the Australian Rock and Roll Appreciation Society. And your presenter, Mark Langdale. And I have pre-recorded this.
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0: And I'm going to play a track now by the Treniers. And the Treniers had been around since the mid-40s and recorded many, many tunes. And this is one of their recordings from 1956. And trying to cash in on the rock and roll scene, because rock and roll was all a rage in 1956 with Elvis and so on. And this is the song they recorded, The Treniers, and Rock and Roll Call.

And there we had Faye Adams with a big R&B hit from 1953, released on the Herald label, Shake a Hand. And that song was so big it even crossed over onto the American Billboard pop charts in 1953. And prior to that, we had Smiley Lewis on Imperial from 1956, One Night. And Lewis Lyman and the Teen Chords on Fury from 1956, Lydia. And we did start off with the Treniers on Epic from 1956 and Rock and Roll Call. It's 21 minutes past nine. You are tuned to 3CR, listening to Shake, Rattle and Roll with your presenter, Mark Langdale. And stand by, Blues with a Feeling will be along at 9:30.

0: Hey, this is James Infeld, and you're listening to 3CR Radio, Melbourne, Australia. Keep it rocking.
1: And I'm going to play a track now by the Everly Brothers, released on the Cadence label in 1958. Should We Tell Him?

Eddie Fontaine on the Argo label from 1958. Nothing Shaken, and we did start off the Everly Brothers on Cadence from 1958. Should we tell him? Well, it's come to the end of another program of Shake, Rattle and Roll. Hope you have enjoyed it, and much as I have enjoyed presenting it for you, a pre-recorded program. Stand by for Blues with a Feeling, and we're going to go out now with a big instrumental hit from 1957 by Lee Allen, released on Embar, Walking with Mr. Lee.

You've been talking about your woman. I sure wish that you could see mine. You've been talking about your woman. I sure wish that you could see mine. Every time the little girl starts to

Well, welcome to Blues of the Feeling right here on 3CR. And I want to thank Mark Langdale for another great Shake, Rattle and Roll. And catch Shake, Rattle and Roll every Saturday night at 8 o'clock here on 855 AM. And we kick the show off with the usual theme song, Blues of the Feeling, number by Little Walter, straight out of Chicago, Windy City. And we stayed in the Windy City because the next track was by Sonny Boy Williamson. Sonny Boy Williamson, number two, Rice Miller. And he went under various other names as well. That would have been a recording that did for the Checker label subsidiary of Chess. The track was called Born Blind. And the next one, Elmore James. Another bit of classic slide guitar there. Coming Home was the name of that track. Well, there's no blues show, as I've always said, without Muddy Waters. Here's a track from the man himself, sitting here drinking.

Yes, the King of Chicago Blues, as he was known, with some stiff competition from Howling Wolf. Excuse me. Chicago wasn't just a guitar blues city. There's some piano players, some great piano players that came out of the city as well. And one of those was Jimmy Yancey, probably not as well known as some of the other boogie-woogie blues piano players, but he had a distinctive feel for the music. So I'm going to take a track from the man himself, and this one's called Yancey Stomp. Jimmy Yancey.

Yes, Jimmy Anthony strutting his stuff. Talking about piano players, one that was fairly influential during the 20s was Charlie Spand. And he was born in Mississippi, according to the records. Bob Eagle, who's a blues historian and researcher, claimed that it was Mississippi. So did Eric LeBlanc. Others said it was in Georgia, but... as often with some of these performers, particularly those who were born in the 20s or even earlier, it was hard to pin them down. And not that much is known about Charlie Spann, apart from the fact that he was a major influence. But he did spend some time in Detroit, Michigan, on Hastings Street, and did his stuff there. Eventually, he relocated to Chicago as well. And that's where he met and began performing with Blind Blake. I'm going to take a Charlie Spann piano blues now. And this one's called Soon This Morning. Hope you enjoy it.

Yeah, it's Charlie Spand there. He was in Chicago from the late 20s through to the 30s, and he recorded about 25 songs for the Paramount label on 78s, obviously. And, yeah, other than that, there's not a heap that's known about him. It's a bit of a shame. I like that track. Okay, I'm going to still stay in Chicago for a bit longer. I'm going to kick it off with a short instrumental by one of the greats, Robert Nighthawk. It's called Mr. Bell's Shuffle. And I'll go straight into a slide player that became a bit of a cult figure, J.B. Hutto, with a track called Jealous Hearted Woman.

Oh, what a powerful track that is, J.B. Hutto. Jealous Hearted Woman, and that was one of his last recordings, which was done in 1983. J.B. Hutto passed away at a far too early age, but it showcases his emotive vocals and his slashing sly guitar. And there's some tight, dynamic playing from piano man Ron Levy. And the Roomful of Blues reed section featured on some of the cuts as well, from the album on some of the cuts as well. Yeah, and before that, of course, Robert Nighthawk, Mr. Bell Shuffle, a short but

sweet instrumental that came live from Maxwell Street. Maxwell Street being in Chicago, of course. If you've seen the Blues Brothers movie, you would recognise Maxwell Street. And the work of Nighthawk spans several styles and regions. He moved from rural Mississippi, recording country blues in the late 30s. He used the name Robert Lee McCoy, before he went to Chicago. And that's when his stunning electric guitar performances shone, and he was recorded at the Maxwell Street open air market back in the middle 60s. Some nice stuff. All right, I might now take a track from, let me see, I was going to play, yes, I'm going to play Johnny Shines. We're still in Chicago. This will probably be the last Chicago track I'll play. Johnny Shines and Robert Jr. Lockwood teamed together for an album, for the Rounder label. The album was called Hanging On. And there's some really lovely playing on it. This one's called Lonesome Whistle.

Robert Jr. Lockwood and Johnny Shines teaming up there for a track called Lonesome Whistle. And that came off an album that won the W.C. Handy Award for Traditional Blues Album of the Year. And some really tight playing between the two. Both of them have a strong legacy that dates back to Robert Johnson, because they both travelled with Robert Johnson during the 30s. It's Blues of the Feeling, that's the show you're listening to, 3 minutes after 10. Hope you're enjoying the show. I'm going to go down south now, way down south, and I'll have a triple play. Frank Frost, doesn't get more down home than Frank Frost. I'll kick it off with a track called My Back Scratcher, and I'll follow that with Never Leave Me at Home.

Yeah, Frank Frost there on Blues Harmonica. Generally, with Jack Johnson and Sam Carr, Jack Johnson guitarist and Sam Carr on drums, but they weren't present on all those tracks I played. There was three in a row from Frank Frost. And, of course, Frank and Jack Johnson and Sam Carr came out here as part of a blues package. Many, many years ago, he played the Palais in St Kilda and delivered the goods. With some down-home southern blues. All right, 10:12 is the time. I want to stay in the south. This is Jesse May Hempel. Go back to you used to be.

This is Roger Stoley at Cathead Blues Store in Clarksdale, Mississippi. If you're ever in Mississippi or in the United States looking for some live blues music, Clarksdale is the city. We're Blues City USA. Cathead.biz on the internet will give you a music calendar to check out our 7 nights a week of live blues. Of course, whenever I'm in Melbourne, I'm always tuned in to 3CR.

All right, we've got to turn that down. Couple of tracks there. Well, first up, we had the Jesse Mayhem Bull tune, Go Back to You Used to Be. And then followed that with Leo Bud Welsh, Don't Let the Devil Ride. And then saw that triple play out with another Jesse Mayhem Bull tune called My Daddy's Blues. So there's a bit of Mississippi Hill country blues for you. And a bit of plug for Roger Stoley with his Cat Head Records in the heart of Clarksdale, Mississippi. Great store too, and there's always live music in Clarksdale, and their Duke Joint Blues Festival is a little ripper as well. Okay, so while all that was going on, did I manage to queue up something else? I think I did. Just let me have a quick look here at what I'm going to do. I'm going to go with something a bit different now. This is a Lowell Fulsom tune. Lovely tune. Talk about it after I've given it a spin.

Oh, yes. Well, I better backtrack now on what we did there. So I was in a lengthy conversation with Lorraine, who's doing Hillbilly Fever after me. So don't change that dial after this. That was, let me just see what I did with, there we go. Better get it right. So, that was a bit of Texas Roadhouse. Roadhouse Blues with Smokin' Joe Kubik. Smokin' Joe Kubik Band and King. You're My Brand is the name of that up-tempo track. That was their fourth Bullseye Blues release. Yes, some great Texas guitar tradition there. I've enjoyed that. And the one before that was the Lowell Fulsom tune, which I really enjoyed, Love is the Bottom Line. And Fulsom first recorded in the late 40s, or the mid-40s, and had his first hit with 3 O'Clock Blues in 48. In the 50s, he did quite a few recordings for the Checker label, including the classic Reconsider Baby. And then in the 60s, he went to the Kent label and had a hit with Tramp, which ended up being a huge hit for Otis Redding and Carla Thomas. So hope you enjoyed those two tracks. Jimmy McCracklin was on piano and Bobby Fort was on the tenor. Bobby put in many years with the B.B. King and Bobby Blue Band bands. All right, 10:35 almost. Take a track now by Andy Baylor, Mean Old World.

Yeah, Annie Balaband there, live at the Rainbow. Whoops. Turn him down. Mean Old World, another T-Bone Walker tune there. Played Annie doing a T-Bone Walker track on the, in the Hot Damn Tamale Show earlier this evening. And that was one they used to do with, when Annie was part of the Honey Drippers. Not the Mean Old World, but the other one, Strolling with the Bones. And if you don't listen to Hot Damn Tamale by any chance, the Honey Drippers, legendary late 70s, early 80s band here in Melbourne, holding a reunion show at Odeon Richmond. And that's on Friday, the 2nd of October. The Odeon Richmond is at 267 Swan Street. And just down the road from Central Club, which used to be a regular haunt for the Honey Drippers. They used to have a legendary Wednesday night there that used to be jam-packed and rocking every Wednesday. Used to get over 200 punters, which was a pretty good effort. And they were tied up with Premier, the agency, at the time, and doing about 7 to 8 gigs a week, which is unheard of these days. But it was a different era. And their style of music was old-style R&B, old-style blues and roots, and jump blues, and old-time soul, plus some of their own original material. They covered all sorts of people like T-Bone Walker, Big Joe Turner, and a whole bunch of others. It's a one-off show put on in conjunction with the Hot Damn Tamale Show. So that's Friday the 2nd of October, Odeon Richmond. You'll need to jump online to book yourself a ticket because it's a boutique venue. So it's not super big. If you want to get along, book a ticket. Honey Drippers, Andy Baylor, Peter Bulkey, Sammy Linton-Smith, and also special guests will be James Black on piano, Bruce Sandell on sax, and Phil Collins on the drums. And there's many stories about the Honey Drippers, including one where they were supporting John Mayall, or the opening act for John Mayall, and apparently drank his rider, his complete rider, while John Mayall was on stage. Needless to say, the band wasn't happy. No, the Honey Drippers were happy, but not John Mayall. Okay, 10:44. We're almost out of time. I can't believe it. Oh, another gig that you should keep an eye out for is next Sunday. Not tomorrow, but the one after. It's the MBAS Blues Performer of the Year competition for band and for duo solo act. It's always a big moment. And jump on the MBAS, Melbourne Blues Appreciation Society website, and that will let you know show time and location and all that sort of stuff. So it's always an entertaining evening. I think it starts about 5 from memory. Okay. So I did line something else up. Oh, yeah, I'm going to take another Australian performer, or duo, I should say, talk about duos. No, in actual fact, it's a trio. Because it's Shane Flew from Sydney, Matt Ross from Sydney, and Mick Maloof on the upright bass. Both Shane and Matt are on guitars and a whole bunch of other instruments. Here's the Shane Flew original. It's from their Once Upon a Long Time Ago CD, and it's available through indie label up there in Sydney. Trying to think. Big Rock Records. Here's a track called Sister Music.

Shane Flew and Matt Ross there once upon a long time ago. Out of Sydney, 10:49. I'm going to take a track now by James Harmon off his Taking Chances CD, which is all about the life and times of a gambler. All sorts of various ways of looking at it. It's all about taking chances. But what I'm going to do is play a track called Five Will Get You Ten. You're probably familiar with that. And it features James Harmon on vocal and blues harp. Bob Margolin is on guitar, amongst a whole bunch of others. I want to say bunch of others, three others apart from Bob and James. And it's a bit of a mover. It's chronicles of chronicles the long, long course of a racing tip from a horse trainer to an owner's friend to a jockey's girlfriend. You've probably all heard that sort of thing before. Five will get you ten. James Harmon.

Yes, you've all heard that story before, I'm sure. Five will get you 10. James Harmon, great little track. All right, 10:57, about 3 minutes before I get out of here. You can catch me next Saturday night with Hot Damn Tamale. Special guest will be Sammy Linton Smith, who was one of the co-founders of the Honey Drippers. He'll be coming in to have a bit of a chat about the band. And should be a great evening, so tune in for that. I'll be here Tuesday night as well with Night Owls on Rhythm. And don't forget, straight after this, it's Hillbilly Fever with Lorraine. So don't change that dial. I will go out with an instrumental. And this one is from one of my main men on the West Coast, the great Pee Wee Creighton. Nice little instrumental. Blues Before Dawn. Hope you enjoyed. Hope you enjoyed the show. And catch you next time. Keep on listening.

0: 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I'm your host, Lorraine, and I'm serving up a smorgasbord of Australian vintage country music, including songs by Slim Dusty, the Schneider Sisters, and Joan Ridgway, just to name a few. I'd like to acknowledge another outstanding Blues with a Feeling show. Blues with a Feeling will return next Saturday night at 9:30 p.m. I'm on my little lonesome tonight, but that won't stop me from enjoying myself playing some wonderful vintage Australian country music tunes. So let's get started with Tex Morton and Sister Dorrie performing My Little Lady.
1: Yes, I have one here, one of the old Jimmy Rogers songs. My Little Lady. It's a very nice old number. It hasn't been heard much lately.

0: Hope I can remember it all. Long time since I sang it. I had a gal.
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0: 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I'd take her out.

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0: Disabled people are worth every bloody penny. I'm okay with spending money on the supports that we need.
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7: 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Then we had Lonesome For You by the Schneider Sisters. Then we had Neath the Blue Western Skies, Ricky Jones, and then Detour by Reg Lindsay. Next up is Billy Starlight with My Blue Eyes Darling of the Darling Downs.

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If you have just tuned into the show for the first time, I am playing 100% vintage Australian country music until 2 a.m. And the songs I just played was My Blue Eyes Darling of the Darling Downs, Billy Starlight. Then we had the Rocky Rodeo with Joan Ridgway, rather. And a Gay Caballero with Art Leonard. Then we had Please Don't Say Goodbye with the Lagar Twins. And listeners, if you want to be part of the show, the lines are now free. So please call 94198377. That's 94198377, and we'll be more than happy to take your call. Next up is June Holmes with My Pinto Pony and I.

gather round and I'll tell you all the story of the mountains in the days when guns was law, when two families got disputing, was bound to end in shooting. So gather round.

your eye to flicker. They'd shoot a squirrel's eye out of 90 feet. All the shooting started one bright Sunday morning when old Grandpa Coy was full of Mountain Brew. Just as quiet as a church mouse, he stole in the muttons and hounds. McCoy, they needed eggs for breakfast too. All the muttons and the coys, they were breakfast mountain boys. Old Grandpa Coy has gone where angels live. When they found him on the mountain, he was bleeding like a fountain. They punctured him till he looked like a sieve. After that, they started out to fight in earnest, and they fouled the mountain up with shot and shell. There was uncle's brother's cousin. They bumped them off in dozens. Just how many bits that up was hard to tell. All the muttons and the coys, they wrecked the mountain boys. At the art of killing, they became quite deft. They all know they shouldn't do it, but before they hardly knew it, on each side they only had one person left. Now the sole remaining Martin was a maiden, and as pretty as a picture was that Grace. While the one and only boy was a handsome Henry Coy, and the folks all know they'd soon meet face to face. All the muttons and the coys, they were reckless mountain boys. They're shooting and they're killing, sure played hob. And it didn't bring no joy to know that Grace and Henry Coy, they both had sworn that they would finish off the job. So they finally met upon a mountain pathway, and Henry Coy, he aimed his gun at Grace. He was all set to pull the trigger when he saw her pretty figure. Woo! You could see that love had kicked him in the face. All the Martins and the Coys, they were reckless mountain boys. They say their ghostly cousin gives you chills, but that hatchet jaw was buried when Grace and Henry married, broke up the best darn shoot in these here hills. Yeah, you may think that this is where the story ended, but I'm telling you, those ghosts don't cuss no more. For since Grace and Henry wedded, they fight worse than all the rest did, and they carry on the feud just as before.

You're listening to the Hillbilly Fever Show here with Lorraine on 3CR, and I'm playing 100% vintage Australian country music for your enjoyment. And I played a lot of songs because I got caught up with my chat from Graham from Tassie. Thanks so much, Graham. It was a bit of a long chat because I had a lot of news. As listeners may or may not be aware, I was heavily involved with the live broadcast for the Blues with a Feeling fundraiser, and I was just having a bit of a chat about that. And hopefully we can do some more live broadcasts. I'd really enjoy doing that one. But anyway, back to the Hillbilly Fever Show. And the mountain of songs I played was June Holmes with My Pinto Pony and I, and then Art Leonard with The Big Rock Candy Mountains. And then there was Ricky Jones with Over the Hill, and then we had Tommy Mack with Please Don't Pass Me By, then Gil Harris with Pistol Pack and Papa, then we had Tex Morton and Sister Dory with The Martins and the Coys, and then Slim Dusty with The Man from Ironbark, and then Reg Lindsay with Baby, We're Really in Love. So it's nearly 11:50 p.m. on Saturday, 12th of September. Let's have another one. Ohio, Laurie Crosette.

Now let me tell you about me and my fair sex. 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On my 18th birthday, I pursued Suzanne. On my 19th birthday, I embraced Mary. And on my 20th birthday, I disgraced Emily at the taffy pole and the parson ran. But on my 21st birthday, I was a man. So I decided to give up all this nonsense and go off a hunting four-legged critters. And I began to feel that itch in my heels. So I loaded my gun up and started walking before sunup. 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

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But that's how the sex is, I reckon. The minute you stop my hunting them, they turn right around and start hunting you. On my 22nd birthday, she began baking pies. On my 23rd birthday, I saw that glint in her wide blue eyes. I began to get that itch in my heels. So I loaded my gun up and ran before sunup in no heat.

But now there's a woman for you. Was she sitting at the window all pale, frail, and devastating, waiting? Oh, yeah, she was there right enough. Big as life. Big as a cow with three heifers and a broken-down bull of a husband. Brushing away flies from her half-baked pies with my pitcher. So right off, I began to feel that itch in my heels. So I loaded my gun up and was gone before sunup.

Grandpap looks real sad today. Hey, Gran, what do you got to say?

0: Translation's website, healthtranslations.vic.gov.au. Just type long COVID as a keyword.
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3: 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Then we had Grandpa's Rocking Chair by the Schneider Sisters. Next was Roses and Crinolines by Billy Starlight. And then we had Reg Lindsay with The Good Old Droving Days. Now let's have John Williamson with Raining on the Rock.

Have you heard of long COVID? If you or someone you know have had COVID-19, you may still experience symptoms weeks or months later. There are many symptoms of long COVID, but the most frequent are extreme tiredness, shortness of breath, and muscle aches and joint pains. Anyone can experience long COVID, including children. You can find information in your language on the health translation

This, ladies and gentlemen, I think is one of the most unusual and one of the best Australian compositions. It was written by two overseas boys, or should I say two lads who went overseas. One of them has since died following his return, and I think this has a great future. I'm going to record it shortly, and I hope you'll like it. It's called The Soldier's Sweetheart. I met a soldier in Syria. He had a tear in his eye. His girl he had found had been playing around back in Australia with some other guy. He said if it must

didn't keep your vow. I went away to fight for you each May.

I'm walking along on a highway. When a kid speaks to me, I didn't know. He says, sport, if you're going my way, I've a story I'd like you to know. Oh, I suppose I was just another soldier, and I was trying to do me bit. But when I sailed away, each night I'd pray to a little picture I kept in the kit. It was a picture of my sweetheart, Mary. The sweetest kid a man ever knew. But now it seems a little bit hard when I think that we two are through. Because at night, sitting out in the desert, I used to think of her smile and the little home we were gonna build that would make our lives worthwhile. And when the fighting was at its fiercest, and at Tobruk, things looked kind of black, this was the thought that cheered me up. Your sweetheart, she'll want you back. So one night, with some of me cobbers, up at Mercer Matru, one of them chucks me an old magazine and says, hey, sport, this'll interest you. As I idly turned the pages, suddenly my heart stopped dead at the picture I see on page 7 and the words underneath it that said, Mary, the only daughter. Tomorrow at 3:30, the wedding will leave St. Peter's Church. My girl couldn't wait for me. Well, I suppose I shouldn't have done it, because I'm supposed to be tough and a man, but I just couldn't help those couple of tears that scalded my face as they ran. Oh, because I know I'm no oil painting, and I never was much at romance, but at least she could have waited till I came back. At least could have given me a chance. So I just carried on with me fighting till a bomb blast rips me apart. But the wound I've got in me guts here, mate, it's nothing. Nothing to the wound in me heart. And I hope she's happy with her man. But last night as I'm laying in bed, I feel pretty bad. So I picked up me pad just to wish her luck. But my heart somehow said, you didn't keep your promise.

He shoots out the lights in the dancing hall. He gets shot up in a local brawl. And some coroner's jury ends it all. And that's the last of the cowboy. Tra la la la. La la la la la la.

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If you have just tuned into the show for the first time, I'm playing 100% vintage Australian country music until 2 a.m. And the songs that I just played was John Williamson, Raining on the Rock. Then we had Tex Morton and Sister Dorry with Soldier's Sweetheart. And then Terry Hall with Bald Face Cattle. And then Laurie Croisette with The Cowboy. Let's continue this wonderful Australian vintage country music with the Tasmanian Ethel McCoy. And he's performing Land Where the Crow Flies Backwards.

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And the songs that I just played was Land Where the Crow Flies Backwards with Ethel McCoy. Then we had My Peaceful Valley Home by the Schneider Sisters. Next was Smokey, That Wild Stallion Grand by Smokey Dawson. And then the Showman's Song by Slim Dusty. Next we have Shirley Toms with That Tree That Stands by the Road.

0: 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If you have just tuned into the show for the first time, I'm playing 100% vintage Australian country music until 2 a.m. And the songs that I just played was The Tree That Stands by the Road by Shirley Toms. Then we had The Letter I'll Never Get with Gordon Parsons. And then The Stockman's Lullaby with Don Reynolds. And then Lovesick Blues with Lily Connors. Next is Ragtime Cowboy Joe by Tex Morton and Sister Dorry.
1: Well, here's one that'll please all the old-timers. It's a good old good one. I think this is one of the first cowboy songs I ever sang. Ragtime Cowboy Joe.

0: the sheep. Every night I said he sings the herd to sleep in a bass voice both rich and deep.
1: He's crooning soft and low.
0: Yeah.

0: I suppose some folks would think we're crazy, but...
1: Oh, I don't care what they say. If anyone had ever had a pal like him, they'd know why we're grieving this way.
0: Remember the night he woke us up on the prairie? And the cattle were stampeding our way? How he ran till he dropped to save our lives? I call that a friend.
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100% vintage Australian country music until 2 a.m. And the songs I just played was Ragtime Cowboy Joe with Tex Morton and Sister Dorry. Then we had Music in My Pony's Feet by Buddy Williams. And there's A Bridle Hanging on the Wall by Tom Lagarde and Ted Lagarde, the Lagarde twins. And then the last song in that four song bracket was The Outlaw by Cole Wilson and The Tumbleweeds. Well, it's coming up to 2:57 a.m. on Sunday the 13th of September. So I'm really enjoying this vintage Australian country music I'm playing at the moment. So let's have another one. Ricky Jones with Mockingbird Yodel.

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If you have just tuned into the show for the first time, I am playing 100% vintage Australian country music until 2 a.m. And the songs I just played was Mockingbird Yodel by Ricky Jones, and then Prairie Rose by Les Wilson and Gene Calder. Then we had Reg Lindsay with When My Blue Moon Turns to Gold Again. And then the last song in this four-song bracket was The Brass Well by Slim Dusty. Next up is Smokey Dawson and his Rocky Canyon Boys with Old Cockatoo Rally.

on the banks of the Billabong. Old Billabong sits an old cockatoo alive all day long on the banks of the Billabong, singing the same old song. Out on the creek, daddy's only a Billabong, old Billabong, and the old cockatoo alive winks his eye as the bunyips are passing.

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0: disabled people are worth every bloody penny. I'm okay with spending money on the supports that we need.
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7: 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Corinne, thank you so much for calling. It's always great to catch up with you. And that reminds me, Corinne is the resident poet of Rock and Roots. And Rock and Roots is actually coming up at 2 p.m., so stay tuned for that. It is a pre-record, so nobody will be in the studio. But nevertheless, I am still here, so I'll just read back the songs I just played. The first song was Old Cockatoo Rally, or Cockatoo Rally, I think. Smokey Dawson and his Rocky Canyon Boys. Then we had Keep On Riding with Terry Hall. And then My Little Brown Eyed Son by Kid Mahoney. Then Morning Mail by Joy McKean. Then we had My Fassifern Valley Home by Ron Peters. And then Train Whistle Blues by Billy Starlight. Next is Rhythm of the Range with Gordon Parsons.

I've seen some horses in me time, but never won the buck. As well as old aristocrat, with him I've had no luck. I've traveled with the Scunthorpes, so I've had lots of tries. I seem to hear young Lance again as he'd get up and cry. Come round and listen, all you boys who think that you can ride. I got a horse in here that always throws them high and wide. Bring your knee pad saddles, I'll give a tenner flat if you can stay 10 seconds on my horse aristocrat.

I've yet to meet the fella who can ride aristocrat. Now Mulligan Ed from Rivershead said 50 pounds I'll back myself to turn that outlaw into a lady's hack. While he rode, he cracked a whip to show what he could do. He went so high, we understand, he cut a cloud in two. Another guy came in to try, he walks up to the chutes. He had a cowboy saddle and a pair of fancy boots. We legged him on the outlaw, he thought he was a cinch. We use his boots and saddle, 'cause we haven't seen him since. A lanky guy from way out west came in to show us how. He said, I'll ride your horse, sir, if my saddle you'll allow. When he got on the outlaw, his height was 6'4". He landed on his head, now he's just 5'4".

Well, well, howdy, my friends. I want to tell you a little story. It's about a trip I took up Ozark Mountains one time. And boys, it was a pretty night. And as I stood on the top of a mountain,

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If you have just tuned into the show for the first time, I am playing 100% vintage Australian country music until 2 a.m. And the songs I just played in that four-song bracket was Rhythm of the Range by Gordon Parsons. Then we had Aristocrat by Tex Morton, and then King of the Brumbies by Johnny Rivers. And last, The Hobo's Meditation by Gil Harris. Next up is my yodeling song to you by Jacqueline Hall.

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3: 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My name is Lorraine, and I'm playing 100% vintage Australian country music. The songs I just played was My Yodeling Song to You by Jacqueline Hall. Then we had Shadows on the Trail by Les Wilson. Then it was You Don't Have to Tell Me You're Leaving by Dusty Rhodes, and then Little Darlin' by Tommy Mac. Let's have Sheer and Time with Arthur Blanche.

That was Sheeran Time by Arthur Blanche, or Blanche. Once again, we have come to the end of the show. Thanks for tuning into the Hillbilly Fever.

Roots is a pre-recorded show. There will be no one in the studio for Rockin' Roots. Please do not phone in, as nobody will take your call. So let's end the Hillbilly Fever show with another song. And this time is Art Leonard and Freddie Witt with They Cut Down the Old Pine Tree. So bye for now, and I'll catch up with you in a few weeks.

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Good morning, listeners. Welcome once again to another edition of Rockin' Roots on this Sunday morning in Melbourne. And your presenter in here this morning is Mark Langdale. I hope you can stay tuned for the next 3 hours. Going to be playing you some great Roots music. And a big thank you to Hillbilly Fever for another fantastic program. And of course, this program is pre-recorded, as most of my Rock and Roots programs are pre-recorded now, and it's great to be back on the roster. I think we'll start the first hour off with something a little bit different. We're going to be playing some rhythm and blues and doo-wop in the first hour. And I might do a few of these programs, but this is the first program of Rock and Roots, where we're going to start off with the first hour of rhythm and blues and doo-wop. And let's start off with a track from The Orioles, and this was released in 1952 on the Jubilee label. CC Rider, The Orioles.

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'Cause you ain't the type. 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I ain't falling for that mush, so hush.

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0: be with you. When the horse starts to neigh, we'll be pitching hay. When the sheep start to bark, oh baby, oh, hold me like a grapevine, clinging to the wall. 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Let me get my kicks like a mule in a stall.
1: And there we had Kitty Noble on the Herald label from 1954, Till the Cows Come Home. And prior to that, we had Chuck Willis on the OK label from 1953, Don't Deceive Me. Lewis Jordan and his Tiffany Five on the Decca label from 1951, No Sale. And we did start our program off this morning with the Orioles on Jubilee from 1952, CC Rider. And you are tuned to 3CR 855 on the AM dial. And you're listening to the Rockin' Ridge Show with your presenter, Mark Langdale. And we're playing R&B and doo-wop until 3 a.m. And just after 3 a.m. we'll get our jazz segment underway. And the time here at 3CR is 16 minutes past 2. Have a very short message and we'll be right back.
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1: And I'm going to play a track now by Little Esther, and this was issued in 1953 on the Federal label, this one, and her version of Hound Dog. So here we go with Little Esther, if I can get this to play.

0: And there we had Dinah Washington on the Mercury label from 1949, Shuckin' and Jivin'. Really nice track, that one. And Verena Dillard on Savoy from 1952, I Cried and Cried. And we had Johnny Otis and the Four Bluebirds in there on the Excelsior label from 1947, My Baby Done Told Me. And we did start that bracket off with Little Esther, her version of Hound Dog on the Federal label from 1953. Of course, the original was done by Big Mama Thornton on the Peacock label just before Little Esther. And in 1956, guess who had a big number one record with it? No need to guess. Everybody should know this. Elvis Presley had a real big hit with Hound Dog in 1956. Well, it's 28 minutes past two, and you are tuned to 3CR 855 on the AM dial. Listening to, that's right, you guessed it, it's the Rock and Roots Show with your presenter Mark Langdale, although it is a pre-recorded program, so I'm not in the studio. Listen to Hillbilly Fever every Saturday night from 11 p.m. to 2 a.m. for classic country artists like Hank Williams, Moo Mullican, Lefty Frizzell, Hank Snow, and many more. Remember, Hillbilly Fever every Saturday night from 11 p.m. only on 3CR. And do it honky style. That mean old honky boogie's bound to
1: drive you wild. I'm going to play a track now by the Four Knights, and this was issued in 1952 on the Capitol label, released in 1952 on Capitol, the Four Knights, One Way Kisses.
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0: clean. 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
1: You're tuned to 3CR, listening to the Rock and Rich Show with your presenter Mark Langdar, and we're playing rhythm and blues and doo-wop in this first hour or so. And we just heard from Larry Cummings on the Decca label from 1952, My Favourite Chick. And prior to that, we had Baby Washington on the J&S label from 1958, I Hate to See You Go. And the Five Royals in there on King from 1955, I Need Your Lovin' Baby. Of course, the King label was out of Cincinnati, Ohio. And we did start off with the Four Nights on Capitol from 1952, One Way Kisses. And very nice indeed. And we might do a few more of these R&B and doo-wop programs in the first half of Rock and Roots. It's coming across very well. And if you have been trying to phone through, just keep in mind this is a pre-recorded program, so I'm actually not in the studio because most of my Rock and Roots programs are pre-recorded, but I'm still presenting Shake, Rattle and Roll and Hillbilly Fever live, so if you do want to catch up with me at some time, you can phone me during one of those programs when I'm presenting them. And the time at 3CR is 20 minutes to 3, and you are tuned to 3CR, 8:55 on the AM dial.
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1: And I'm going to play a track now by the Five Keys, and this was released in 1954 on the Aladdin label. The Five Keys, How Do You Expect Me to Get It?
3: Well, how do you expect me to get it when you keep on snatching it back? Baby, how do you expect me to get it when you keep on snatching it back?

0: And there we had Meredith Howard on the Mercury label from 1951. 10 minutes more and I'll be gone. Well, I won't be gone until 5 a.m, but it's a really nice track there by Meredith Howard. And prior to that, we had Fats Domino on Imperial from 1953, Don't Leave Me This Way, and Shirley and Lee on Aladdin from 1953, Baby. And we did start off with the Five Keys, also on the Aladdin label from 1954, How Do You Expect Me to Get It? And the time is 3:09. Listening to the Rock and Rich Show with your presenter, Mark Langdale. We're playing rhythm and blues and doo-wop, and this is coming across very, very well. I really do like this. Might do some more programs like this. So, just after 3, we'll be getting into our jazz segment. So, we'll have a very short message, and we'll be right back.
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0: And I'm going to play a track now by the Crystal Tones, and this was issued on the MZ label in 1959. The Crystal Tones, Deborah Lee.

And there we had the Drifters. And don't get confused. Don't get confused with the Drifters that had those big hits in the late 50s and early 60s, like Ruby Baby and Save the Last Dance for Me and Saturday Night at the Movies. Don't get confused with that group. It's a completely different group. The Drifters on Coral from 1950. And I Shook. And prior to that, we had the Enchanters on the Coral label from 1957, Fan Me Baby. And we had the Magnets in there on Groove from 1965, You Just Say the Word. And we did start that bracket off with the Crystal Tones on the MZ label from 1959, Deborah Lee.

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1: And now it's time to get our jazz segment underway, and we'll be playing jazz up to 5 a.m. And I'm going to start off with Dean Martin, and this was released in 1950 on the Capitol label. Dean Martin, The Dark Town Strutter's Ball.

0: And there we had Benny Carter and his orchestra there on the Volkellian label from 1937, Gin and Jive. And prior to that, we had Sarah Vaughan on the Music Craft label. It was recorded in 1947, but for some unknown reason, Music Craft decided not to issue it. But you heard it right here on 3CR, Bluegrass. And we will be playing some unissued jazz numbers that were never issued to the public when they came out over the coming years. We'll play the odd one here and there. And yeah, so that's something to really look forward to. That's a lot of rare material coming up on Rock and Roots. And prior to Sarah Vaughan, we had Frankie Lane on Mercury from 1948. Old-fashioned love, and we did start off our jazz segment with Dean Martin on Capitol from 1950, the Darktown Strutters Ball. And the time is 3:15 here at 3CR, and you're listening to the Rock and Roots Show, a pre-recorded program with your presenter, Mark Langdale, and we'll be here until 5 a.m.
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0: And thank you to everybody that did make a donation during 3CR's Radiothon, because I think we got to our target, or very, very close. Big thank you to everybody that did make a donation to 3CR's Radiothon. And if you did make a pledge to Rock and Roots, thank you very much. And it's not too late to donate. You can make a donation during office hours on 94198377. I think Rock and Roots got to their target, or they're just under by a few dollars, but they're almost there. But you can make a donation, because Rock and Roots is just going to get better. I'm back on the roster now. And as I mentioned, my programs will be pre-recorded. I've got a lot of time to do programs now that I'm actually retired, and looking forward to retirement, and spending a lot of time here at 3CR doing more work and more programs. So I really decided not to do Rock and Roots live, because it is late and it goes right through until 5 a.m. in the morning. Then by the time I get home and that, it's a bit late. So I've decided to pre-record a lot of my Rock and Roots programs. The odd program here and there, I'll be live and on specials and things like that. When we all get together, they'll be live, but a majority will be pre-recorded. But you can still get in contact with me, as I have mentioned, on Shake, Rattle and Roll and Hillbilly Fever. I'll still be live. Anyway, let's get back to the jazz now. And we're going to play a track now by Henry Red Allen. This was released in 1937 on the Volkellian label. Henry Red Allen, This Year's Kisses.

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Beat round the dancing swing, jitterbug dancing, all lovers romancing.

0: jealousy.
1: And there we had Bob Howard and his orchestra there on the Decca label from 1935, The Ghost of Dinah. And prior to that, we had Earl Hines and his orchestra with the vocalist by a very young Billy Eckstine on Bluebird from 1941 and Julia. And Al Cooper's Savoy Sultans in there on the Decca label from 1939. Would Rather Jump Than Swing, and we did start that bracket off with Henry Red Allen on the Vocalion label from 1937, this year's Kisses. You are tuned to 3CR 855 on the AM dial, listening to, that's right, you guessed it, it's the Rockin' Ridge Show with your presenter Mark Langdale, and the time is 3:30, so we're halfway through our program, and we are playing jazz at the moment.
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And I'm going to play a track now by Glenn Miller and his orchestra. And this was issued in 1941 on the Bluebird label. This one, Glenn Miller and his orchestra and Boulder Bluff.

0: And there we had Benny Goodman and his orchestra there on the Victor label from 1938, Margie. And prior to that, we had Artie Shaw and his orchestra on the Victor label from 1941, and Norcha. And we also had Woody Herman and his orchestra on Decca from 1944, Noah. And we did start off with Glenn Miller and his orchestra on Bluebird from 1941 and Boulder Bluff. And we do have a lot more Glenn Miller to play on Rock and Roots during the jazz segment during the coming year over my programs. You are tuned to 3CR, listening to the Rock and Roots show with your presenter, Mark Langdale. And keep in mind, this program has been recorded, and the time is approaching 16 minutes to 4 here at 3CR. And we'll have a very short message, and then we'll be back with some more jazz.
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0: And we are going to play our fairly new jazz artist that we have added to our jazz roster here on our jazz segment. We've played a couple of his songs and got a lot of his recordings to go through. He did start off way back in the late 20s and We have been concentrating on some of his mid-40s recordings, and when we go through those, we'll probably go back and kick off his recordings from around about 1935-36 and work our way through. And the artist I am speaking of is Winnie Minogue. That's his name, Winnie Minogue. And this was issued in 1944 on the very rare Joe Davis label. And Joe Davis, he had been around the record business since the early part of the 20s, and issuing a lot of records. And in the 50s, he's best remembered for his JD label, where he did issue some doo-wop and a lot of R&B. And we might feature some R&B from and do what from that JD label in some future Rock and Roots programs when we do our rhythm and blues and doo-wop segment in the first half of the program. But let's get back to Winnie Minogue now on Joe Davis from 1944, Oh Soul Mio.

0: kisses. Say I'll cut out cake just for your sake.
1: 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Come on and knock me a kiss.
0: I like fine. I hope to die. Just get a load of this. Say when you get high, doggone the bye. Baby, come on now and knock me a kiss.

0: And there we had Erskine Hawkins on the Bluebird label from 1938. Strictly Swing, and prior to that, we had Cab Calloway and his orchestra on the OK label from 1940. I Don't Stand a Ghost of a Chance with You, and Jimmy Lunsford and his orchestra on Decca from 1942. Knock Me a Kiss, and we did start that bracket off with Winnie Minogue on the Joe Davis label from 1944, O Sol Mio. And the time is approaching 1 minute to four. And you are tuned to 3CR, listening to the Rock and Rich Show with your presenter, Mark Langdale. And we'll be here until 5 a.m. So we've got another hour of playing all this great jazz for
1: you. 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
2: 3CR.
0: And I'm going to play a track now by Ella Fitzgerald. And this was released in 1942 on the Decca label. Ella Fitzgerald, He's My Guy.

0: I'd beaten out a couple of goals of, you know what it means to miss New Orleans.
1: Captain Andrew.

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I know I'm not wrong. The feeling's getting stronger the longer I stay away. Mr. Moss colored vines, the tall sugar pines,

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That's when I'm wishing that I were there. 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

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And there's something more.

0: And there we had Gene Krupa and his orchestra there on the Brunswick label from 1938, Tra Ra Ra Boom Der. And prior to that, we had a lovely duet recorded live, taken off a 12-inch V-disc. That was Louis Armstrong and Billie Holiday from 1947, Do You Know What It Means to Miss New Orleans? And recorded live and released on the V-discs. And those V-discs, they weren't issued to the public. They were issued to radio stations and also to the servicemen during the Second World War. And we are going to be featuring quite a few V-discs over the next year or so on my jazz segments with some jazz artists on Rock and Roots. And prior to Louis Armstrong and Billie Holiday, we had Cy Oliver on MGM from 1947, Slow Burn. And we did start off with Ella Fitzgerald on Decca from 1942, He's My Guy. And it's 16 minutes past four. You are tuned to 3CR, listening to the Rock and Roots Show with your presenter, Mark Langdale.
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0: And I'm going to play four very early vocal groups now from the late 30s. One of these tracks is from 1938 and all the rest are from 1940 and 41. So let's start off with the Cats and the Fiddle, and this was released on the Bluebird label in 1940. The Cats and the Fiddle, That's All I Mean to You.

0: a gal up Harlem way who is always feeling gay. She isn't very glamorous, neither is she amorous, but here's one thing that you can say. She swings with them, she's got rhythm.
1: Fuzzy Wuzzy, she's just a wild little hussy. She can solid cut a rug. She's a killer dilla, a jitterbug. She can boogie, we mean the boogie woogie. She brings them from Park Avenue to Flatfoot, Blue Jay, and a Susie Q. A swell little fella who is always mellow, as good as she is bad. She's a little devil, strictly on the level, the rhythm drives her mad. Fuzzy Wuzzy, have you met that little hussy?

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She's a killer dilla, a jitterbug. She can boogie. We meet the boogie woogie. She brings them from Park Avenue to Flatfoot, Bluesy, and a Susie Q. A smiling little fella who is always mellow, as good as she is bad. She's a little devil, strictly on the level, the rhythm drives her mad. Fuzzy Wuzzy, have you met that little hussy?

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Are my feelings really hurt when you're sitting in somebody else's lap? Am I curious when the gossip flies? Am I furious about your little white lies? And when all our evenings end, 'cause you got a sick friend that needs you, do I worry? 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

0: And there we had some very early vocal groups there, and they were the Ink Spots, released on Decca in 1940, Do I Worry. And prior to that, we had the Three Peppers on Decca from 1938, Fuzzy Wuzzy, and also the Spirits of Rhythm on Columbia from 1941, From Monday On. And we did start off with the Cats and the Fiddle on the Bluebird label from 1940. That's All I Mean to You. And you are tuned to 3CR, 855 on the AM dial, listening to the Rock and Rich Show with your presenter, Mark Langdale. And I'll be here until 5 a.m. And just keep in mind, this is a pre-recorded program. It's 29 minutes past four, and we'll be here for another 31 minutes. So do stay tuned.
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0: I'm going to play a track now by Jimmy Dorsey and his orchestra, with the vocalist by Claire Hogan. And this was released in 1950 on the Columbia label. And this song peaked at number 13 on the American Billboard pop charts in 1950. So let's listen to Jimmy Dorsey and his orchestra with the vocalist Claire Hogan and Johnston's Rag.

0: And there we had Charlie Barnett and his orchestra on the Bluebird label from 1936, Empty Saddled. And prior to Empty Saddles, we had Tommy Dorsey and his orchestra on Victor from 1938 with the vocalist by Edith Wright and My Walking Stick. And we had Harry James and his orchestra with the vocalist by Helen Forrest, released on Columbia in 1942, I Remember You. And we did start off with Jimmy Dorsey and his orchestra with the vocalist by Claire Hogan on Columbia from 1950 and the Johnston Rag. And the time is approaching 18 minutes to 5, so time's running right by. We haven't got long left of Rockin' Roots. And your presenter this morning is Mark Langdale. And keep in mind, this is a pre-recorded program.
1: 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We need to keep independent, radical, dissenting voices on air. 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We need to nurture it. We desperately need to hear alternative ideas that allow us to organise, build community and change the systems that continue to oppress us and destroy the planet. 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
0: Very important message there from 3CR. Going to play a track now by Jack Teagarden and his orchestra with the vocalist by Linda Keane. And this was released in 1939 on the Brunswick label. This one, Jack Teagarden and his orchestra, and You're the Moment in My Life.

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But then again, I don't suppose you were ever meant to stay. You're the skip beat in my heart that slows in speed. But then again, that's what it needs for romance to get a start. 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
1: 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love you, love you, love you, love you, love you, love you, love you, love you, love you, love you, love you, love you, love you, love you, love you, love you, love you, love you, love you, love you, love you, love you, love you, love you, love you, love you, love you, love you, love you, love you, love you, love you, love you, love you, love you, love you, love you, love you, love you, love you, love you, love you, love you, love you, love you, love you, love you, love you, love you, love you, love you, love you, love you, love you, love you, love you, love you, love you, love you, love you, love you, love you, love you, love you, love you, love you, love you

0: And there we had Duke Ellington and his orchestra on the Victor label from 1932, and Dinah, and Bunny Berrigan and his orchestra on the Victor label from 1938 with the vocal by Ruth Gaylor and the Pied Piper, and we had Count Basie and his orchestra in there, released on the Decca label in 1937, Our Love Was Meant to Be. And we did start off with Jack Teagarden and his orchestra with the vocalist by Linda Keane on Brunswick from 1939, You're the Moment in My Life. And the time is approaching 5 minutes to 5 a.m. So we've got about 5 minutes left. And I hope you have enjoyed this pre-recorded program of Rock and Roots. And I'm glad to be back on the Rock and Roots roster again as a regular presenter. So it's really great to be back. Have a very short message and then we will be right back.
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0: And I'm going to go out now with a track by Red Norvo and his orchestra, released on Brunswick in 1933, Dance of the Octopus.

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0: northern Alberta and southern Northwest Territories. So we're above the 60th degree of latitude, and we've got these huge, intense firestorms that towards the end of September burning. That's, you know, a glimpse into our future is what we're going to see, because we're seeing more of these fire-generated thunderstorms, and we're seeing more fires burn through the night, which, you know, historically it did happen, but they're rare. Now, you know, fire management has adapted. BC, California, Alberta, I'm sure other places, they fight fire actively at night now. And they never used to. It was a chance to catch their breath and get ready for the next day. Not so much anymore.
1: After a summer of stunning wildfires across Europe and North America, welcome to a deep dive into more extreme fires in an overheating world. Whole landscapes have been devastated. Clouds of smoke took away summer for millions of people. And it was feeling again a bit like the pandemic shut-in. Wildfire smoke is deadly stuff, and you will hear tips to protect yourself and your loved ones. We need to change, along with the climate, apparently. As Detective Joe Friday famously said on the old TV show Dragnet, all we want are the facts. Here we go. It is another frightening year of wildfires in Europe and North America. Right in the thick of it in the West, I've reached my favorite fireman, Mike Flanagan. With decades in the field, Dr. Flanagan is BC Innovation Research Chair in Predictive Services, Emergency Management, and Fire Science at Thompson Rivers University. Mike Flanagan, welcome back to Radio EcoShock.
0: Great to be with you, Alex.
1: Just to start us off, did you personally feel threatened by wildfires this year, or were you impacted by smoke?
0: So, I live in Kamloops, British Columbia, and I personally was not threatened by the flames. However, this was a hot, smoky summer, and I was getting cabin fever. The smoke was awful for weeks, and staying indoors or wearing masks to go outside, and the smoke would sneak in inside over time as well, and we have air purifiers running. Yeah, it was a rough summer because, you know, we enjoyed long day lengths, the warmer temperatures, and we kind of lost it this year because of the smoke.
1: That's exactly how I lived it. And also, this is the first year that I got some smoke inside the house despite having all the windows shut and the air purifiers running. So something about that smoke this year was very penetrating.
0: Well, yeah, the numbers were really high concentrations, PM2.5, and some of the particles in wildfire smoke are actually much smaller than PM2.5, so they can find their way inside over time, and actually, for a prolonged period, the air quality inside, if you're not running air purifiers, can be as bad or worse than outside, so it's really important to have those air purifiers or having your furnace with proper HEPA filters so that keep the smoke outside of your house.
1: Right, and HEPA is the correct word to look for if you're going to purchase anything like that, because that really takes out those tiny particles. Well, okay, let's talk about wildfires sort of from May through August 2026. And there were so many, we have to break it down. Can we start with the Pacific Northwest and just one of a number of epic fires there burned down at least 700 homes? From your vantage point as a wildfire expert, what did you see in the Pacific Northwest fires this year?
0: Well, like Southern British Columbia, it was hot and dry for a prolonged period. So there was drought. And that sets the stage because the drier the fuels,

0: easier it is for a fire to start, whether it's human caused or lightning caused. That means more of that vegetation, you know, that dead vegetation on the forest floor has dried out, available to burn, which leads to higher intensity fires that are difficult to impossible to extinguish. Oregon's had a record-breaking year. Of course, the Spokane fires and all the damage done there. And there's a fire in Big Sur. Yeah, we've had lots of fires. Reno, the Ross Fire in Texas, which is not Pacific Northwest. But about the Ross Fire, it grew rapidly overnight. But this is the wrong time of year for big fires in Texas. Yes, they do get big fires in Texas, but it's not in August. And so we're seeing the pattern change. And, you know, Alex, if I may, you know, to me, 2026 was a litmus test, particularly for Canada, because we had three bad fire seasons in a row. 2023, record smashing. 2024 started off slow but got really active. The Jasper Fire, of course, burned a third of the town down. And then 2025, we're trying to give 2023 a run for its money, but came in second place in terms of the most active year in terms of area burned. So our modern-day record never had three bad fire seasons in a row. So 2026, if it was a bad fire season, I was going to start changing my narrative. My narrative has always been that there'll be bad fire years and there'll be quiet fire years. And regionally, I still believe that. Pacific Northwest, next year could be wet and cool. But at a scale of a country like Canada or United States, somewhere we're going to see extreme fire weather episodes and ignitions and have lots of fire. And that's my new narrative. Expect a bad fire season every year. And, you know, so we've had four in a row, 2026, past 4 million hectares, which is twice the size of Lake Ontario. And I'll say that clearly, Lake Ontario. And, you know, this is just continuing this trend. If we go back a couple more years, 2021 was a very active year in Canada. And so that's five out of the last 6 years were active. And that's what I expect for the future. And much the same for the United States. I think it's a little more dramatic for Canada because we're higher latitudes and we're seeing more warming than lower latitudes like the United States. And I think the warmer world is driving what we see. And, you know, I'm on my soapbox here, but the warmer we get, the more fire we see. And people say, why is temperature so important? Here I'm talking about fire over a large area, like a province or state, over a longer period of time. So warmer we get, the longer the fire seasons are. We're seeing that already. The warmer we get, the more lightning we expect. And I expect this to be particularly true at high northern latitudes where the lightning season historically has been very short. Now it's getting longer. Third is, as we kind of talked about, the warmer we get, the drier the fuels. And the drier the fuels drive how easy it is for fires to start and spread and the intensity of the fire. So, you know, in this day and age, we're talking about building new pipelines. And to me, that's like putting nails in our coffin. We have to get off fossil fuels. We have to stop this human-caused climate change. It's responsible for most of the increases, not all the increase we're seeing in area burned. It's a quadrupling for Western United States, and it's a quadrupling for Canada since the 1970s. And some people like to say new normal. It's a new reality because this trend is going to continue. And sometimes I say it's like Dante's circles of hell. I can't tell you if we're in the third circle or the fourth circle, but I can tell you which direction we're going, and it's down. And we're on a trajectory, and that's why I don't like normal. Sorry, I'm on my soapbox right now, but I'll stop there.
1: Well, we're preaching to the choir here. I think a lot of our listeners absolutely know, but it's good to hear from you as a fire expert, but terrible to hear that our summers are kind of doomed, it sounds like, going on in further decades. Is it just me, Mike, or are we talking less this year about wildfires in the far north, in the boreal forests?
0: Well, we did talk about them when the smoke came down on the eastern seaboard and all the politicians getting wired to Canada, putting out the fires and things like that. And people have to understand that fire is natural in our boreal forest. And at times we monitor fires because it's just Mother Nature doing her thing. And fire is a great agent for knocking down forest pests. spruce budworm in the east, mountain pine beetle in the west where I am. And it's just allowing Mother Nature to do her thing when and where possible. However, this produces smoke, and smoke blows with the wind. It knows no borders. And as we mentioned, you know, already, smoke is really bad for human health. So, yes. And people say, well, why can't we put these fires out? Well, as I mentioned, you know, Western United States has seen a quadrupling of area burned, and they've been trying to put those fires out, and we're quadrupling as well. And we allow some fires to burn because when things are extreme, and extremes drive the fire world, in Canada, 3% of the fire is burned, 97% of the area burned, and much of this happens on a relatively small number of days of hot, dry, windy conditions with dry fuel. So with those conditions, you have about half an hour to get to that fire to put it out. If you get there after half an hour, the fire is larger than a football field or soccer pitch, and if it's moved into what we call a crown fire, the fire spreads from the forest floor to the tops or crowns of the tree, it's too late. The horse has left the barn, and you can't stop that fire now. So, you know, many of these fires in the far north, there's no airport within 30 minutes of it, so there's no way we can get to them in time to put it out. So monitoring is actually the best thing to do. It produces smoke. But we've had lots of fires in the boreal this year. Northwest Territories has had a number of evacuations. It just doesn't make the news compared to the Spokanes and Summerlands and BC and Big Sur and Reno and the Ross Fire in Texas. So it hasn't seen as much news coverage, but the boreal has been burning actively this year.
1: Yeah, it does shock us extra when a fire burns right into a modern city, you know, a place with concrete and fire departments. That 2023 fire in Lahaina, Hawaii was terrible. We had last year's burn into Los Angeles. It was headline news for days. Now we get hundreds of homes burned in Spokane, Washington. Should we be surprised? And do you expect even more cities will burn?
0: Unfortunately, I'm not surprised, okay? And I expect more fires to impact communities, either directly through the flame and the burning embers that catches houses on fire. Yeah, we're going to see more fire. We're going to see more intense fire, more high-severity fires, and more communities are going to be impacted directly. And yeah, I would like to talk about how fires typically enter a community, and that's generally not with the flame front, but because of burning embers, twigs, sometimes even pine cones being carried by the wind, you know, distances of a kilometer, 2 kilometers, even more. The West Kelowna fire in 2023 jumped Lake Okanagan, so that was probably a jump of 3 kilometers. And this is what makes it challenging to protect communities, because if you've got embers being carried miles or kilometers, and then landing on something near a house and catching your house on fire, and then your neighbor's house catches on fire. We have programs in Canada, United States, FireWise in the United States, FireSmart in Canada, and you know, these are good programs. The problem is you're only as strong as your weakest link. So if you're in a suburb and 9 out of 10 houses are FireSmart, that means building materials non-combustible, and that zone right beside your home, 0 to 1.5 meters or 5 feet in the United States, has to be non-combustible. You know, that these are really good. But one home on the block doesn't do this. Those embers find that one home, and then it spreads structure to structure to structure like dominoes. So it has to be mandatory in high-risk locations, and that's the challenge. There are some new neighborhoods going in, California, and I'm hearing in BC that you're making some principles of fire smart, like building materials in that zone right beside your home, mandatory. Jasper's rebuilding, and they have made those two aspects of fire smart in Canada mandatory, which is the way to go. Okay, it's expensive, and we'll need incentives, whether it's insurance incentives, a carrot stick approach where you have to pay more insurance, and we're seeing that already in many places. You know, as we see more and more homes burn, insurance rates will go up, or insurance is not available in some places because of the risk. So we have to do things better, but unfortunately, it's going to take time. I like to say that fire is a multifaceted issue, and we need multi-pronged approaches. And there's no quick fix here. There's no silver bullet. And making our communities more resilient is one approach. Dealing with, I'll call them, unwanted fires efficiently and quickly in that half-hour window you have to put them out, because all fires start small. That's our opportunity, is detect them quick, get to them quick, and when it's easy to put them out. That's another aspect we really need to focus on. And we've been very aggressive initial attack. I would say we have to be even more aggressive, because that's our window of opportunity, as well as prevention. In Canada, it's about 50% of our fires are human-caused. They are preventable. In the United States, it's a much higher percentage are human-caused. They are preventable. And some things work, like fire bans, education. And I'll use Canada because I'm more familiar with Canada. The number of fires caused by humans has been going down and down and down in Canada until recently. And, so this prompts a question. Are Canadians getting more lazy or careless with fire? I don't think so. I think what's happening is, as we get hotter and drier, our fuels are much more receptive to fire starts, and so we're seeing more fires because we've got drier fuels and a higher risk landscape than we've had in the past.
1: Wow, the whole landscape has changed, so humans are going to have to adapt to that, and we're pretty slow to do that. Another thing I've noticed, and everybody knows, that smoke changes color when it goes from burning forests to burning human structures. You see some black smoke go up, and you go, oh boy, is that somebody's house? And I've done earlier work, starting even in the 1990s, about how toxic our homes are. We have all kinds of chemicals built into our couches and our everything in our buildings. And I'm wondering, this is another aspect of the growing wildfire danger, is that the smoke is changing and perhaps becoming more toxic.
0: Yes, there's all sorts of plastics and other products. And once the fire gets out of the forest, and into the wildland-urban interface or even an urban area, there's all sorts of hazards, propane tanks. And this is an issue that we're seeing more and more as we see more and more homes in this wildland-urban interface. And, we have structural firefighters that are great at their job putting out structural fires. And we have wildland firefighters who are professional, well-trained, and really good at putting out forest fires and wildland fires. But now you've got this intermix where there's the urban area and the forest area, and it's different equipment, different strategies, different training. And we are in the process of training structural firefighters on how to fight wildland fires. And I think this is an important step, because at times we are resource limited, especially with firefighters. And to have those structural firefighters trained to help fight these wildland fires, I think, is a necessary step for us to meet the challenges we're seeing with additional fires due to climate change and the fact that we have more value on the landscape as we continue to build and develop. Areas that used to be, wildland or forest are now have homes or businesses, and so it's harder to let fires play a natural role, because they bump into something that society values.
1: Let me take us overseas just for a minute. This year, according to Copernicus, the EU climate service, Belgium had its largest wildfire since satellite measurements began. It burned 3,000 hectares, which is big over there. It's about 7,500 acres. During several days in August, the smoke impacts caused the German border city to issue evacuation orders. Spain, France, Greece, the Balkans, parts of Germany remained heavily impacted by wildfires right into the second half of August, including a big fire in the French region of Landes and fire activity in Spain. Mike, do you try to keep track of wildfire patterns in Europe as well?
0: Well, I do keep track of fires around the world, Australia, Europe, Southeast Asia. Yeah, they've had a number of droughts and heat waves and extreme fire weather conditions. And they had active fires in France, Spain, Italy, Algeria, we're in Africa now, and Belgium. And the Belgium fire, the big one, was a peat fire, which is even more, you know, we have peat fires in North America, but peatlands, okay, are by definition organic material that's 40 centimeters or more in depth, okay? And typically sphagnum mosses, peat bogs is what we often think about. You know, I call them a conditional fuel, okay? Normally they're fairly wet, and when you walk through them, some of them have hollows and hummocks, and the hollows are often filled with water, okay? And it doesn't burn then. But if you get enough drought, it can carry a fire. So obviously these, yeah, I forget if it was four or five droughts, heat waves they had in Europe this year, dried out this peatland, it caught fire, and once peat catches fire, it's very difficult to put it out because it burns deep. It can smolder, and can smolder for weeks, months, years. Indonesia has peat fires burning over 30 years, and with El Nino, which we haven't talked about yet, they're having a very active peat fire season in parts of Indonesia and creating lots of smoke. And a recent study from a few years ago suggests that over 1.5 million people die prematurely globally every year due to wildland fire smoke. That's, to me, just an amazing number. It's a dreadful number, but that's what we're seeing, health impacts from wildland fire smoke.
1: Yeah, when you want to talk about peat, another case I remember is the 2010 wildfires in Russia. They had drained a lot of the peat around Moscow, and then that caught fire, and the smoke was just absolutely lethal. They had tens of thousands of deaths just from the smoke, not to mention the fire. And we haven't talked about Russia this year. The EU Copernicus service can monitor fire and smoke from their satellites, so they don't have to rely on fire stats from the government of Russia. And Copernicus found very high emissions from some regions along the Arctic Sea, say, but overall they found below average emissions for this time of year. Did we get lucky this year with wildfires in Russia?
0: Yes. Okay, so Russia's a huge country. You know, I'm a meteorologist by training, and we often, associate fire episodes with what we call upper ridges or blocking ridges. And what happens here is you've got a dome of warm air, and it actually deflects any precipitation-bearing systems, low pressures, to the north or south. And if it's stationary or nearly stationary, you get hot, dry weather if it's summer for 7 to 10 days or longer, and that dries out all the fuels ready to burn. But these patterns of these upper ridges and lows and troughs are about 1,000 kilometers. So somewhere we often see fire episodes. Other places may see flooding. These ridges are like the opposite of your grade 3 water cycle. And so air is sinking, warming, and drying in these domes, okay? And that's, if it's stationary, you can get the drought and fires where the ridges are. And if it's stationary where the lows are, you get rain and flooding. But the pattern can be transient or stationary, and parts of the globe can be stationary in a blocking situation, other parts may not. So this year, yeah, Russia, a fairly quiet year. Next year, Europe may be wet and Russia may be on fire. So, you know, there is that regional variation we talk about, but for a large country like Russia and Canada, we usually see fires somewhere. We see episodes of, you know, heat, drought, ignition, and active fire period. So I expect Russia will be on fire next year, if not then, the year after. I mean, area burned in Canada has been increasing, area burned in Western United States has been increasing, area burned in Russia has been increasing. I expect that trend to continue as we continue to warm, for the same reasons I mentioned earlier: longer fire seasons, more lightning activity, and most importantly, dry fuels.
1: Yeah, this reminds me of the conversation where people watching global food supplies worry about two or even three prime breadbasket regions all getting hit with climate disasters in the same year, like the U.S., say, and North China and Russia at the same time. Is it the same sort of worry with forests where North America, Europe, and Russia could all explode with record fires in the same year?
0: Yes. And there was a paper recently in the last year talking about the synchronous fire activity in various parts of the globe. Because 2023, Canada was on fire, and we got help from, I believe, 12 other countries, Canadian Armed Forces. The United States had a very quiet year in 2023, and so a lot of firefighters from the United States came up to help us with our fires. If we see Canada and U.S. on fire, like they are this year, we're strapped for resources. And so we called in Mexican firefighters in Canada, some years South Africa, Australia, New Zealand. But if we start to see more fires at the more regions at the same time, we're going to have trouble with resources. We already have trouble with resources. In Canada, you know, 2023 to 2025, 2 out of 3 days, we were at national preparedness level 5, which means we do not have enough resources in our country, and we have to get outside resources. And, you know, that's not sustainable. This year, the United States has been NPL 5 for quite a while now, and it'll probably go for a while yet. Canada's dropped from 5 because, you know, the last couple of weeks we've started to see more rain in parts of Canada, and things are quieting down. And typically, September, our fire season in Canada starts wrapping up, you know, most years. There are exceptions, like 2023, where September 22nd, 2023, burned more area burned than any day we have in our modern-day record. And so that's really unusual, to say the least. You expect it to be July or, you know, sometime during the summer and not towards the end of September. And what happened there was there was an outbreak of fire-generated thunderstorms, pyrocumulonimbus. And these are intense firestorms, and they occurred in northeastern BC, northern Alberta, and southern Northwest Territories. So we're above the 60th degree of latitude, and we've got these huge intense firestorms that towards the end of September burning. That's, you know, a glimpse into our future is what we're going to see, because we're seeing more of these fire-generated thunderstorms, and we're seeing more fires burn through the night, which, you know, historically it did happen, but they're rare. Now, you know, fire management has adapted. In BC, California, Alberta, I'm sure other places, they fight fire actively at night now. And they never used to. It was a chance to catch their breath and get ready for the next day. Not so much anymore.
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1: 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I'm Alex Smith with Canadian wildfire expert Dr. Michael Flanagan. More and more science recognizes a larger climate story lurking behind these forests burning down. It's not just the trunks and branches of the trees and the vegetation going up into the sky as carbon. Greenhouse gas emissions during these intense fires are also coming from the soil. Mike, tell us about this important link.
0: So as we see more fire, we're seeing more vegetation burning, and most of it's in the soil, okay, or the organic layer. And in some places, it can be quite deep. For example, we were talking about peat fires where it's 40 centimeters or even more, and fires can burn all 40 centimeters, even a meter, sometimes even 2 meters down if it's that deep. And that releases significant greenhouse gases into the atmosphere. Now, you know, if you think of an upland forest stand and you look at it over a long period of time, like its life cycle, and fire is a normal feature on this landscape, you see a fire, you get a big injection of carbon into the atmosphere with the fire, but then you get new growth and it sucks up that carbon. So it's pretty close to carbon neutral over the long term. However, lowlands and peatlands, they've been accumulating carbon since the last glaciation. So thousands of years, legacy carbon, it's banked carbon, it's stored carbon, and a fire can come through in a few days and release significant amounts of greenhouse gases into the atmosphere. Now, as you move farther north, there's something called permafrost. And as we warm and as we see more fire, a black surface is warmer than a green surface, the permafrost is thawing. And that is also releasing greenhouse gases, methane in particular, the hydrates, as it thaws, which is also increasing greenhouse gases to the atmosphere. I mean, our climate systems have checks and balances, so it's not all one way, okay? There are other aspects of increasing fire that are actually cooling agents. And the example I can give is if you have a conifer forest and you get a fire through it, think of the winter time. In the winter, it's mostly green and absorbs solar radiation. Fire goes through, those trees are gone, and now you've got a snow cover, and which has a high albedo, a reflectivity, so much of the solar radiation gets bounced into space, and it's a cooling agent. So there's all sorts of these checks and balances. Overall, I personally think as we see more fire, because of the permafrost and the peatlands, the stored carbon, I think increasing fires in our part of the world will lead to a warming. How much? Yeah, that's a good question and something we need to do more work on. But there's all sorts of, it's quite a complicated system. Think about black carbon falling on glaciers and snow. Black, once again, absorbs that solar radiation, so it speeds up the melting of snow and ice and the Greenland ice cap, things like that. So one needs to have a comprehensive, and they are working on these topics to get better handles so we can determine, is more fire a warming or cooling agent? And it may depend on your latitude, you know, places like Alaska where that, you know, that snow albedo feedback may be the driving source as opposed to lower latitudes. Anyway, we are seeing more fire. We're seeing more greenhouse gas emissions as we see more fire.
1: It is complicated because, too, the smoke can be temporarily a cooling agent as it floats over the city or wherever it is. Let's talk about some new wildfire science. An August paper from Dr. Jonathan Koop from Western Colorado University finds recent extreme and severe wildfires may not allow regeneration of the former forest. You've talked about this several years ago on Radio EcoShock. For example, you said super hot fires can sterilize the soil, slowing down or killing off regrowth. Is it possible some of the great forests might not come back? And if so, what would replace them?
0: Yeah, it's a great paper and a great question. You know, as we see more fire, will our forests be able to regenerate, especially our boreal forests, where it's a regime of semi-regular stand replacing, stand renewing? You know, our forest has survived and thrived in that environment. If the fires get to be too frequent and too intense, the trees that come back don't have enough time to produce viable seed for the conifers. Aspen, that sucker, if it's too hot, typically it kills above the ground, but the roots survive. But if it's too hot, the roots will die. And, you know, I saw that in Fort McMurray where it was a very intense fire. And some places by the fall, so, you know, the fire was started on May 1st, 2016. And by that fall, some places had tons of aspen already a meter high, you know, like hair on a dog's back. Other places had nothing coming back. Okay? So if we keep on getting more and more fire, even things like aspen won't be able to survive. So the question is, what will survive? And things like grass and shrubs can take the fire, frequent fire, and are, you know, so we will still have fire. You know, I always like to say there's a simple ingredient, and it's universal for wildfire across the world. You need three ingredients. Vegetation, we call fuel. What type? How much? How dry? Second, ignition, people and lightning. And third, conducive fire weather, generally hot, dry, and windy. You get all three, you get fire. So if our forest transitions into grassland, we could see even more fire because grasslands can burn every year. In fact, grasslands can burn twice a year. They can burn in spring and fall when they're cured. So, you know, the forest may go, but we'll still see fire because something will replace it. And, you know, to put it in some historic context, there are places in Alberta, there are present-day forests But if you go back 6,000, 8,000 years, they were grasslands. And so we may be going back to grasslands and part of it. Other places, it may be shrubs, but too much fire and something's going to give.
1: By the way, the title of that new paper in Science Advances is Faster, Bigger, More Severe, Extreme Wildfire Spread Sets the Stage for Forest Ecosystem Change in Western and Boreal North America. And that's published August 12, 2026. So, as you mentioned, we don't have to live near a forest to get damage to our health. That smoke can cover a whole continent, west to east, and even cross the Atlantic to Europe sometimes. The journal Science Advances just released a compilation of recent papers on the widespread threats of wildfire smoke to human health. And those tiny particles, the PM2.5, can get into our lungs, even our bloodstream. A new study found, quote, 24,000 all-cause deaths per year to wildfire smoke-related PM2.5 exposure in the contiguous U.S. from 2006 to 2020. I think that number is wildly low from what we really know. What would you think, Mike?
0: Yeah, it gets messy because people may die from a heart attack and, you know, and maybe really because of the smoke load on in their bloodstream. So it's challenging, but as we see more smoke, we will see more health impacts, including, unfortunately, mortality. I mean, the more we know, the more we find out how bad it is. I mean, well-done fire smoke has a couple thousand ingredients to it, chemicals, and these finer particles get into blood and they cross the blood-brain barrier, as I understand it. So it does affect things like IQ, fetus development. It's really bad for us, and we have to protect ourselves, particularly the young and the old and people with, you know, asthma, emphysema, or other respiratory issues have to be really careful when we have these smoke episodes that we're seeing more and more frequently because we're seeing more and more fire.
1: And as we talked about, it's not just North America or Europe, but places like Indonesia are right now pumping out deadly smoke particles. Another study from May 2025 found more than a billion people worldwide experienced significant indoor exposure to wildfire-based particulate matter at least one day per year. It doesn't seem to me like this risk is being addressed as a global problem. Are we having international conferences on the wildfire risk, and should we?
0: Well, we do have lots of wildland fire conferences, and some of them deal with smoke, smoke transport, and as well as health impacts from smoke. I have a colleague, Sarah B. Henderson, at BC Center for Disease Control. She's been talking about smoke and human health for as long as I can remember. And so this is an area of investigation, and especially with the pandemic, the way we treat air is changing. Not fast enough for me. But, you know, for us in cities, our water is treated, okay? We have to think of air in the same way, not just for smoke, but for viruses as well, for our schools, our workplaces, our homes. And it's coming, you know. Air purifiers are very common now, whereas 10, 20 years ago, it wasn't such a big deal. Masks for smoke that we wore for COVID were developed for smoke, and we're seeing more and more people starting to wear these masks once again because of smoke episodes.
1: There's another new science paper just out August 31st. The title is Recent High Severity Wildfires in a Dry Conifer Landscape Are Unprecedented Over Five Centuries and Foretell Future Forest Loss. And this one I find really fascinating. In the mountains of New Mexico, low-intensity fires used to burn every few years, right up until the 1970s, and then there was suppression and humans were putting them out. And a fire there now, with so much built-up vegetation, kills off any return of the forest, according to these scientists. And that kind of fits in with what you've been saying, doesn't it?
0: So it does, but there's some context here, okay? So in what I'll call savanna type, you know, ponderosa pine, interior Douglas fir, that are more parkland or savanna type settings, if we suppress fires, they will get more higher stocking densities. There'll be more trees, and it will support a high-intensity fire, which typically would not happen if you've had those fires every 3-6 years, low-intensity fires that would keep the population of larger trees down. However, that doesn't apply to all fuel types or all forest types. Most of our boreal, what we would call fuel buildup, does not really apply because most of the forests are closed canopy forests. That is their natural state. Their natural state is high-intensity crown fires. That is the normal. So it doesn't really apply to much Canada other than some places in B.C., whereas in the States, it does apply, absolutely. I guess for American example, think of lodgepole pines in Yellowstone. They support, their natural fire regime is high-intensity fires, and that's the same as arboreal. That's what we expect. So fire suppression really hasn't made much of a difference in arboreal forest in terms of fuel buildup.
1: Okay, now as you said, we haven't really even talked about a possibly historic El Nino. How does that change the wildfire expectation equation?
0: Well, first, El Nino's biggest impact is in winter, which is not our fire season in Canada. But what it does impact is the snowpack. Typically from British Columbia all the way to Manitoba, maybe northwestern Ontario, is a warm, dry winter. And this is a strong El Nino. Some people call it super El Nino, or at least that's what the forecast suggests. And I'm expecting a very warm, dry winter relative to more normal. So that means, the snowpack will be much less than normal. So areas will be available to burn much earlier. Water tables will be down. It sets the stage for a very active spring, okay? The last really strong one was 2016, and that's when we had Fort McMurray with record-breaking heat in April and into early May. And that's, May 1st was the Horse River fire, Fort McMurray fire. So I am concerned about next year. And earlier what I said about litmus tests for 2026, with 2026 being active, I expect the stage is set for a very active 2027. And, the drought, which we're seeing in parts of Western Canada and parts of the Pacific Northwest, may be even worsened by this. Now, as you go a little farther south, with El Nino, you get across the southern tier of the United States, you expect cooler weather conditions across much from California. So the snowpacks there may be greatly increased with this El Nino. And that wet zone spreads across Arizona, New Mexico, Texas, and then over to Florida. So it depends where you are. But for us in Canada, I'm quite concerned about what next year will bring.
1: I'm far from an expert in any of this, but my understanding is that an El Nino could mean a bad fire year for Australia as well, so our Australian listeners will be watching that one. Do you know what the prediction is for El Nino is for the fire season in Australia for this coming year?
0: It's a mixed bag, okay? It often supports a very strong fire season in Indonesia, and we're already seeing that. So I have seen the fire season forecasts that you have to take with a little bit of salt, but generally with El Nino, you have more reliable. There are parts of Australia that expect a more severe fire season. I believe Victoria, I'd have to look up the map to refresh myself, but it's kind of a mixed bag. Some parts of Australia expect an active fire season, others a normal to below a normal fire season.
1: Radio EcoShock is now in its 20th year on the air. You've been on the wildfire case for over 30 years since getting your doctorate at Cambridge. One problem of growing old with a field over decades, I sometimes worry I won't be around to find out how this all turns out. Do you know what I mean?
0: Yeah, I'm getting to thinking about retirement, but, I think, what would I do if I retired? I like garden and read books and, I like travel, but I love my job. And there's still so much to do. And one of the things I'm doing is building our early warning system for Canada. We have them for hurricanes in Canada, and you have them for hurricanes in the United States, National Hurricane Center, But we don't have it for fire. In the United States, you have red flag warnings. Alberta has a red flag warning system as well, but much of the country does not. And so I'm doing weather outlooks. I'm building a national fire occurrence prediction program so that we can be better prepared for what's coming, to be more proactive, because often in fire, we are often reactive. A fire starts, and it's really aggressive fire. We call for help. If we don't have enough help in the province, we go outside the province or even outside the country. But it takes time for the firefighters to get to the fire. It's typically like 3 days to a firefighter from eastern Canada to get to British Columbia. By having an early warning system, we know when the extreme fire weather is coming, about a week in advance most times. And if we can know where to expect the new fire starts, then you can move sufficient resources to those locations so when the fires do arrive, you have a decision support system to tell you which fires are unwanted and which fires we can just monitor, which will save resources to fight more of the unwanted fires to make it much more efficient. So that's what I'm working on. I hope to see that before I actually retire.
1: From Thompson Rivers University in Canada, we've been speaking with world-recognized fire expert Dr. Michael Flanagan. You can find him at mikeflanagan.com. Get links to all the news and science we just talked about in my weekly show blog at ecoshock.org. Mike, you thank you so much for spending time with our listeners again.
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1: Mike was the editor-in-chief of the International Journal of Wildland Fire. He's been a leader in the U.S. National Assessment on Global Change and the Intergovernmental Panel on Climate Change. I really appreciate Mike spending so much time with us. One more part of this fire story, ozone. It is not just the tiny PM2.5 and smaller particles that threaten your health in smoke. The wildfire smoke also creates ground-level ozone, leading to thousands of premature deaths in the United States alone. Usually, I think about low-level ozone, well, like smog, not wildfire smoke. But here is a new study: growing impacts of fire smoke on ozone pollution and associated mortality burden in the United States, led by Yangmeng Kai Li. The strange thing is that ozone deaths were decreasing because industrial societies in the West spent money and a couple of decades to clean up the smog, the air pollution. And part of that smog was ozone, and now it is coming back in some areas due to wildfires. From a climate perspective, more ground-level ozone damages vegetation, meaning plants absorb less carbon dioxide from the air. That's the cleaning mechanism we call the sink. There is also a chemical reaction in the atmosphere. When ozone is present, it depletes the agents which normally help methane break down. As you know, methane is a very powerful greenhouse gas, up to 80 times more potent than CO2. Wildfire smoke creates ozone, which may prolong the lifetime of methane in the air. I have not seen a really clear study of that yet, and if you know that that science exists, please send me a link. My email is radio@ecoshock.org. In fact, you can tell me anything you want to: how you take this show, how you listen to it, what your concerns are, what you would like to hear. radio@ecoshock.org. Wrapping up this special on wildfires in a warming world is a new paper in August investigated during a relatively fast rise in carbon dioxide in the atmosphere around 56 million years ago. From the journal Science press release, we have, quote, "Ancient global warming drove forest canopy decline and ecosystem restructuring. Forest fossils from Wyoming suggest that the rapid and prolonged greenhouse warming during the Paleo-Eocene Thermal Maximum, or PETM, caused forests to thin, drastically reshaped plant communities and reduced overall vegetation carbon storage. The findings could foreshadow challenges facing modern forests in our rapidly warming world. Although rising atmospheric carbon dioxide initially stimulated plant growth across much of the globe, that trend has reversed in recent decades as increasing heat and drought place growing stress on vegetation. This shift raises concerns that forests may lose their capacity to store carbon, thereby accelerating climate change. However, the long-term effects of sustained greenhouse warming on forest structure and carbon storage remains poorly understood, leaving uncertainty about the future of today's forests in our warming world, end quote. While that is helpful to know, remember, human-made warming is much faster than the thermal maximum 56 million years ago. At the very least, that carbon injection and rapid heating long ago, well, it went 5 degrees C or 10 degrees Fahrenheit hotter, that developed over thousands of years, several thousand years, and we are doing it in 200. Our experiment is so fast, it is unique on this planet. Most plants and animals cannot change that fast as the atmosphere is doing. As David Spratt would say in Australia, all the signs are flashing code red. We have time for just a few breaking climate stories. For example, one paper published August 27 finds climate warming is amplifying El Niño in the Pacific. A press release from Science says, the findings suggest that climate change is already amplifying one of the world's most important sources of extreme weather, with potentially growing risks to ecosystems, infrastructure, and human societies. I will put a link to that one in my blog. Or how about this in late August from Science Advances? Chicago study reveals wide-ranging ER diagnosis related to extreme heat. Kidney disorders, pressure ulcers, skin rashes, multiple sclerosis, varicose veins, and cannabinoid-related disorders were some of the emergency room, ER, and urgent care diagnoses that increased during recent days of extreme heat in Chicago, Illinois. That's according to a new analysis by Hongjong Zhang and colleagues. The researchers also identified extreme heat-related increases across a broad range of injury, assault, and accidental firearm discharge diagnosis, although the magnitudes of some of the associations were less precisely estimated than for disease associations, end quote. We need a new kind of public health here and medical diagnosis in this age of extreme heat. We are learning a hot, humid event can create lasting damage to our bodies. It needs follow-up, and it can be easily and unintentionally hidden. The true costs of high heat exposure are difficult to see at our personal level, but they appear clearly in statistics that investigate emergency rooms during and in days following extreme heat events.

On another front, some of you follow the big Siberian methane threat that we've been talking about for years. More new science arrives here. The title is Decadal Doubling of Siberian Methane Emissions Due to Warming-Induced Fires and Methanogenesis. Methanogenesis is the conversion of stored organic carbon in the soil into methane by specialized microbes. But the other factor talked about in the paper is the star of this week's program, more methane emissions from wildfires stimulated by global warming. More wildfires in the heat is not good news in so many ways. So the increase in methane from Siberia is not yet huge. The authors calculate an additional 1.9 teragrams of methane was released over a decade. That represents about 0.3% of annual methane emissions from all sources. Of course, any emissions that double every decade can become big quickly, and everything added to the atmosphere adds to the heat crisis. The potential is huge. Permafrost lands in the Northern Hemisphere store about twice as much carbon as we can currently find in the atmosphere. We don't know how fast this process is developing, but this new paper gives us some clues. There are people on YouTube and social media selling you panic over Siberian methane, but so far, the real threat is from humans, principally drilling, storing, and transporting so-called natural gas. Where Siberia added another 1.9 teragrams over a decade, the global natural gas industry is releasing at least 35 teragrams, so 17 times more, every year. We can do something about that, and we will suffer if we don't.

We have some intriguing voices coming up on Radio EcoShock. UK eco-activist Roger Hallam arrives to explain his new book on nonviolence in public change. British author Bill McGuire has agreed to an interview, so we have the doom factor covered. As promised, we have a world expert in extreme rainfall events booked and coming soon. As rampant atmospheric change crashes into our lives, we all search for answers. I'm Alex Smith. Thank you for listening and caring about our world. Here's a little song about artificial lack of intelligence with lyrics by Alex Smith.

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6: 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I'm your host, Kanagi. Women on the Line acknowledges that this program is produced on the land of the Wurundjeri people of the Kulin Nation, and their sovereignty was never ceded. We acknowledge their elders past and present, as well as the owners of the land on which you're hearing this from. This always was and always will be Aboriginal land. Sarah Jefford is a family creation lawyer who helps families across Australia with surrogacy, donor conception, and co-parenting agreements. Sarah is an IVF mum, an egg donor, and a surrogate, and has written the only guide to surrogacy in Australia called More Than Just a Baby, a guide to surrogacy for intended parents and surrogates. Sarah was awarded the Medal of the Order of Australia in 2023 for services to the law and her work with the surrogacy community. Sarah joins us on this episode of Women on the Line to discuss her surrogacy experience, what exploitation of surrogates can look like and putting practical protections in place, surrogacy in other countries and the links to human trafficking, and how best to improve Australia's surrogacy laws to be more ethical. Okay, Sarah, thank you so much for joining us on Women on the Line. For listeners who don't know about you, could you tell us a little about your work as a family creation lawyer and how your own experiences as an IVF mum, egg donor, and surrogate have shaped how you think about surrogacy?
7: Yes, absolutely. So I am a lawyer. I've been a lawyer for over 20 years now. I did a decade in the community sector as a family lawyer, mostly doing like divorce and family violence stuff. And then I also needed IVF to become a parent. So my partner and I went through IVF to have our first son. And I was considered kind of fertile, I guess, if there is that term. We were treated for male factor infertility, but I had a lot of eggs. So my fertility journey was like feeling infertile, even though physically I was not. And we had our son. And then a few years later, we actually conceived our second child without needing IVF. And I remember thinking, well, I'm done having children myself, but I'd like to help somebody else, given that I knew what that experience of infertility was like. And so I went down the path of becoming an egg donor here in Melbourne and offered to donate my eggs to some couples. And in that process was actually finding that I was kind of grieving not having any other pregnancies. So I'd had my two boys, really enjoyed pregnancy. I thought I did it quite well. I was healthy and well during my pregnancies, but did not want any more children. And I was thinking, well, that's it, I guess. Like, I'll move into the next phase of my life of parenting and not ever having pregnancy again. And then I came across a post on social media one day that was talking about egg donation, but somebody mentioned, I want to be a surrogate. And it was just like a light bulb. I was like, well, I could do that because pregnancy and birth, I could do that again, but I don't want to raise any more children. And my partner came home from work that day and I just kind of

0: pounced on him and said, "I think I'm going to be a surrogate." And he was like, "Oh, we should talk about that. It's quite complex, of course." And I was still working in family law, but I then made the transition away from working for another organization and working for myself, and then started to pick up surrogacy legal work and egg donor and sperm donor work, providing legal advice in the family creation space rather than family law separation, which is quite nice. And I went through the path of actually finding intended parents to carry for as a surrogate. So I met my intended parents. They're a gay couple here in Melbourne, and I met them through Facebook groups, which account for about 20% of surrogacy in Australia. Most people will find a surrogate within their family and friends, but there is 20% of us that find somebody through social media. And we kind of went through what's kind of like a dating phase. You get to know each other, you find out whether you're aligned on values and whether you can be friends beyond the surrogacy. And I offered to be their surrogate. And so we went through the whole process here in Victoria, which requires like legal advice and counselling. And eventually I conceived their daughter and delivered her in 2018. And yeah, they're amazing dads, and I'm Auntie Sarah, which I feel very privileged and lucky to be a part of their lives. But in the meantime, of course, I've been practicing in surrogacy and donor conception for the last decade or so, and just kind of talking to surrogates and intended parents has really continuously reframed my thinking around surrogacy. And we now have the Australian Law Reform Commission has been reviewing our surrogacy laws. So it's had this very public conversation around surrogacy and what that looks like in Australia and what we might want to do in the future. And I guess that's where we're at now.
1: So you undertook a Churchill Fellowship looking at surrogacy laws and best practice around the world. When you compared what you found with what's happening in Australia, the Australian systems, what were your main findings?
0: So I chose to apply for Churchill Fellowship because we've had this real quandary in Australia where about 75% of children born through surrogacy are not even born in Australia. They're born overseas for Australian intended parents and often in commercial surrogacy settings, and also often in situations which might be considered exploitative of the surrogate and the child, but also of the intended parents. And so I was thinking, well, what can we do about that? I think the answer to problems and risks overseas is to make it more accessible in Australia because we have excellent health systems and we can provide all the safeguards for everybody. And so the Churchill Fellowship application came out of that was me thinking, well, I really need to go overseas and find out what they're doing, that we could kind of cherry pick the good bits and bring them back to Australia. So I travelled to the International Surrogacy Forum in Cape Town, and then I went on to Ireland and England, who have actually been struggling with very similar issues where that many of their citizens go overseas for surrogacy. But they've also undertaken a reform and review of their surrogacy laws. And then I went on to Canada and the United States, which both provide an industry for international intended parents, including Australians, to do surrogacy. And what I found was that the campaigns for law reform in Ireland and England were similar to what we were experiencing in Australia. And I really wanted to put the lived experience of intended parents and surrogates and people born through surrogacy front and center of any law reform. And then what I found in Canada, interestingly enough, people often talk about Canada being a good option for surrogacy. Actually, the industry is entirely unregulated. So there's a lot of problems in Canada that we would like to avoid in terms of intended parents potentially being exploited by matching services or agencies, and the industry itself taking a lot of money from intended parents, and then not offering them an option to find a surrogate, for example. And then America is actually kind of at the other end of the spectrum where it's a free market pretty much. And they do have some systems of regulation, but it's mostly an industry that is self-regulated. And it has led to this free market where surrogates and intended parents can engage in a bit of a bidding war. Or a surrogate can say, "I'd like to be paid over $80,000." And I do think there's some value in her having some say over how much she gets paid, but it has actually meant that surrogacy is so expensive there that intended parents are then going to other countries where it is not regulated and potentially even more risky and exploitative. In New York, where I visited, they actually have introduced surrogacy laws that regulate the industry. So any service provider, anybody that's matching intended parents and surrogates, has to be licensed, and they have to be transparent about their financial processes. And the surrogates also have a Bill of Rights in New York. So I think that really centers their rights in a surrogacy agreement, that they can still have a contract that dictates some of their behaviours during the surrogacy, but they never lose the right to autonomy and access to a lawyer and things like life insurance, and to be compensated. And I don't think that's a perfect model. I mean, it's still very young, but I think Australia could really learn from that. If we're trying to make surrogacy more accessible in Australia, we need to regulate an industry to stop people being exploited, including intended parents, but also to make it easier for intended parents and surrogates to find each other at home.
1: I've heard that New York model at the moment is the most progressive when it comes to surrogacy. Is that right?
0: I think so. So New York actually didn't have surrogacy laws until 5 or 6 years ago. And I'm not across the sort of campaigning that they did, but I do know that there were some big media personalities that talked about having to leave New York to do surrogacy because they weren't allowed to do it at home. And so the regulation came from that kind of media attention. But I really liked that they didn't just kind of say, yeah, everybody can do surrogacy, we'll make it viable. They said, let's actually talk about how we can protect surrogates' rights. So one of the conditions is that the intended parents must also live in New York. So they don't actually allow for outsiders to come in. One of the questions around should we allow surrogacy to be more accessible in Australia is concerns about intended parents coming from other countries to have a surrogate in Australia. And New York actually took that the view that actually we don't want people from outside. We want to keep it within New York because then we can regulate everybody, all the parties, and all the service providers. And we already have some restrictions like that in Australia, but I just think it's a really good model of containing it, saying, yes, we want you to be able to do it, but we also want to provide a safe environment for you to do that, which I think is great.
1: Yeah, absolutely. And I think if you're bringing in people from other countries, or if you're going to another country, particularly if it's a country that is not as privileged, I know that India is a big country that people often at least used to go to for surrogacy. And then, the chances of exploitation become higher. So I think one of the interesting tensions around surrogacy is that there's a conflict between sort of protecting women from exploitation and then respecting every woman's autonomy to make decisions about their own bodies. And yeah, I was just wondering how, in what you've been looking at, how are those reconciled?
0: When I became a surrogate, I was quite confronted by the fact that there were some people that didn't agree with me doing that and were saying essentially that I had engaged in something that was exploitative. And I was like, well, that's kind of interesting because I didn't see the decision to be a surrogate to be that different from my decision to have children. And nobody questioned me then. And all the arguments about me being exploited also turned on this idea that I was taking risks with my body to have a baby for somebody else. And yet nobody had ever raised those risks with me when I decided to have my own children. And yet the risks are the same. And so I was quite surprised that people thought that they were protecting my rights, but ignoring what I wanted in that. And that I could actually make an informed decision about whether I became a surrogate, just like I made informed decisions about all sorts of things. But that other people had opinions about that. I certainly think surrogacy can be exploitative. I think it's really interesting that we're always focused on the surrogates and the children. We don't talk enough about the intended parents who are also exploited through the industry, taking their money and making promises and leaving them without a lot of money and without a baby at the end. But also in my Churchill Fellowship studies, what I really came to understand is that what makes surrogacy exploitative or not exploitative is actually not money changing hands. I mean, that can be one factor, but actually, we need to make sure that there are safeguards in place. And that includes, for example, a surrogate having informed consent and having the option of changing her mind and leaving the arrangement, that she has access to a lawyer and mental health support. and good health care, and that she understands the arrangement, understands the contract she's signing. Exploitative surrogacy looks like a surrogate not having access to a lawyer, not speaking the language of the contract she signed. We've heard stories of surrogates in India, for example, signing with a thumbprint and not having ever gone to school. I mean, did she give informed consent if she couldn't read the contract in her own language? And we see those examples, but none of that's about whether she was paid. If anything, I think not being paid can also be exploitative. We see at the moment sometimes countries like Colombia and Mexico will sometimes say, the agency will say, it's okay, the surrogacy agreement is altruistic, in inverted commas. And I think, well, that doesn't make it not exploitative. If anything, it means you've exploited her for less money or pretended it's not commercial because it's not in the contract, when actually she thought she was doing it for payment, and we've just made sure the contract doesn't really say that. That doesn't protect her, it doesn't protect the intended parents. And what we should be making sure is that she actually understood what she was signing, and that she had free will, was not coerced into it, and that she knows that she can still exercise her autonomy during pregnancy and birth. People who are perhaps critics of surrogacy will often say that commercial surrogacy is exploitative. And I've really come to understand that honestly, it's not commercial or altruistic that is exploitative or not exploitative. Well, the money changing hand is not the factor. It's the safeguards or lack of safeguards that we should be more worried about.
1: Yeah, I've definitely often heard people say, if it's altruistic, then it's somehow a bit safer or somehow less exploitative. But you make a really good point in that is it if you're not being paid? I feel that's also not something that's discussed very often. It's always the focus is on the payment in itself being exploitative.
0: I think there's a lot of arguments about if we allow commercial surrogacy in Australia, that will mean that poor women are commodified and exploited to be surrogates, that they will be enticed to surrogacy because they know that they can sell their bodies, in inverted commas, that they can commercialize an act of reproductive autonomy. I find that really interesting because what they're actually saying is she doesn't have decision-making power, and that poor women, again, inverted commas, whatever that is, that poor women can't make decisions for themselves about their own bodies. I think that's pretty patronizing, frankly. And again, you can have a very poor woman with no money to her name. And as long as she can give informed consent, I think she should have a right to decide what to do with her body. If we say, no, we want women that are not poor to do surrogacy because it should be motivated by altruism, I think, well, who are we to tell people what their motivation should be? And what we know from studies of American surrogates is that most of them are actually motivated by empathy and altruism, but they are also paid. And many American surrogates would say, if it was only the money, it wouldn't be worth it because there's so much more emotional involvement in being a surrogate for somebody. The time and the effort and the risk is actually not compensated fully by money. It must be the emotional investment of wanting to help people. And so then that actually reframed it for me, was thinking there was this kind of us and them in the Australian community where we would think, well, us altruistic surrogates are better than American surrogates because we're not paid and we're not motivated by money. And then I read that all these American surrogates are like, well, we're not motivated by money either. We just happen to be paid. And I don't think wanting money or wanting to be compensated should be something that we demonize. I think we should allow for that. It also, I think, when we say poor women might be commodified, if we only allow somebody to do surrogacy if they're not poor or have a certain amount of income, what we're actually saying is that rich women can make decisions about their bodies, but poor women cannot. And again, I think that's patronizing it to the extreme, but it's also reductive because I don't think that your capacity to understand treatment, to understand the contract and to understand that you can make decisions about your body is only based on your income status. We can have safeguards, though, for like financial stability, for example. That's not based on how much money you have, it's whether or not your housing is stable and your life situation is stable. Those are safeguards. But again, it's not about whether being you're rich or poor, for example.
1: A lot of Strong opposition to surrogacy is also framed around human trafficking and exploitation. How much, if any, of that concern is legitimate, and where do you think the public conversation about this becomes really misleading?
0: Unfortunately, it is legitimate to be concerned about human trafficking and surrogacy. We've seen cases, recent cases, where surrogates in Georgia had actually been recruited from places like Thailand and India and Fiji and the Philippines. So we have a Filipino woman transported to Georgia. She has her passport taken off her, and she is then housed in a boarding house. And she's not allowed to leave without the permission of the people running the house. And then she undergoes medical treatment without an interpreter. And we know stories of these women who have not understood the medical treatment, but have thought that they were going to be surrogates. And it seems from the treatment that they had that they may have, in fact, had their eggs harvested without any consent. So that's human trafficking, and we should be concerned about that. I think what we should be careful about is thinking that they should be punished from that. We see stories, unfortunately, of many women being arrested when it's found that they're engaging in surrogacy in another country. What I think, well, why are they being punished? They weren't the ones that chose to be trafficked. They were looking for a better life, and they were promised something good for them and their families, and suddenly they're locked up for engaging in surrogacy. I do think that's also another reason why we need to regulate surrogacy better in Australia, because we can't regulate what's happening in Georgia. We can't be responsible for what's happening in the Philippines or any other country with respect to surrogacy. And we also can't really control what our Australian citizens could do when they go overseas. Like, there's only so much that we can do trying to stop them from going over there. And I think the antidote for that sort of thing is education and awareness. And raising the awareness for intended parents who think, well, I'm going to go to Georgia, telling them, well, these are the things that you should look out for when you do surrogacy there. But the antidote is also making sure surrogacy is accessible at home, where we know that the surrogates have good access to healthcare, that there are protections for her rights to autonomy. She's not going to be housed in a boarding house. She can leave when she wants. She can have a job. She doesn't have to just be a surrogate. And she's got access to a lawyer and all those other safeguards that I talked about. Yeah.
1: If you could tomorrow change three main things about Australia's surrogacy laws that could help create a more ethical and a more feminist surrogacy system, what would they be?
0: Number one would be that we need national surrogacy laws. We currently have a patchwork, so each state and territory is different. We need something where everybody knows what the one law is, like a National Surrogacy Act. I think that would go a long way to making it easier to navigate and more accessible in Australia. I think we need to do away with the post-birth parentage order process. Currently, essentially, intended parents have to kind of adopt their child after the birth. That could be a very long process, such that some children still have the surrogate named on their birth certificate over a year after they were born. And that's not in the child's best interest at all. If we had a better process where we had some sort of automatic recognition of the intended parents being on the child's birth certificate after the birth, that would actually make it a lot easier for hospital care for the child, but also for the surrogate. And then I do think we need a model for regulated compensation for surrogates. A lot of surrogates will say, including myself, I was not motivated by money. I don't know why you're talking about paying surrogates, because I didn't want to be paid, which I think is fair. But I think there might be women out there that can't do surrogacy because they can't take the financial risk. And there might be women who are motivated by altruism and empathy that think, well, I can't do surrogacy. I would do it if there was money involved, because then I could at least feel comfortable that I was being compensated. So I do think there's a way that we can compensate that avoids that kind of free market, but does recognise the time and the effort and the risk involved for the woman. And I think when there's people that are kind of against that, I say, well, actually, we already have commercial surrogacy in Australia, because the entire industry is being paid. That the lawyers and the counsellors and the fertility clinicians are all being paid significant amounts of money. And surrogates are expected to just work for love. We don't expect a fertility doctor to go to work and do the job that they probably love. I mean, they're at the forefront of human creation. That's a great job, and I'm sure they love it, but we don't expect them to work for free. And fertility doctors would walk off the job if it was not paid. And I think we should be expecting that surrogates should also be compensated. I think that's right, and I think that's fair. Some surrogates will say, "Why do you keep forcing payment on me, Sarah?" And I say, "Well, I wouldn't force payment on anybody. There would still be the option of doing it without being paid." But I also think that if my husband and I had had the opportunity of somebody saying, "You know what? We're going to give you some money that compensates you for what you've just done, and it might allow you to have a family holiday afterwards," we probably would have taken that and said, "This is to compensate us for what we've just done. This amazing thing that I is a highlight of my life. But if I had something at the end or throughout the pregnancy, it could make things a little bit easier and a recognition and appreciation of what I've done." I also think for the little girl that I gave birth to, and all girls and women, we have to be careful that we are not telling girls, everybody is paid in the world, but not women who do reproductive labour, and that the industry was paid when you came into the world, but the person doing all the work and taking all the risk, well, she was unpaid because she has to do it for free. I just don't know that that's a good conditioning. I think everybody should understand that our work and our risks and our time are valuable, and we should be allowed to be compensated for that.
1: Absolutely. That is such a great message to end this on. Where can people find your blog and learn more?
0: So my website is sarahjefford.com. I also have a podcast that's a little bit old now, but it's the Australian Surrogacy Podcast, which is stories with intended parents and surrogates. And if they're interested, they can also visit the Australian Law Reform Commission website, which will be publishing the report probably in the next 2 to 3 months.
1: Was there anything you wanted to add before we wrap up?
0: No, thank you. I'm always happy to talk to people. And yeah, thank you for having me.
2: We just heard from family creation lawyer Sarah Jefford about Australia's current surrogacy laws, how they can improve, and her own experiences as a family lawyer and a surrogate. 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

The 3CR Gardening Show is coming to you today from the Woi Wurrung Nation. We acknowledge the Wurundjeri people as the traditional owners of this land. We recognise the practices of care and cultivation of the land and waters by the First Peoples and pay our respects to their elders past and present. Wherever you are and wherever you garden, we encourage you to know whose land you're on.

0: Good morning, everybody. This is the 3CR Gardening Show. My name is Stephen Wells. It is great to be with you all on Sunday morning here in sunny Nam in Melbourne. I am very happy to be here. I've got a great crew in this morning in a panel, so it's going to be a wonderful show. It is spring. It is slightly warm. There's hay fever happening. There's growth happening. There's blossoms. There's all sorts, which is absolutely wonderful. And we're going to talk all about that today, which is fantastic. So with me today, I have some very experienced and knowledgeable people, which you will all be familiar with. I have Craig Wilson from Gentianta Nursery. How are you?
1: Very well, thank you.
0: Good morning, to see you again.
1: Yeah, thank you.
0: I have Greg Balderston from Forest Glade Gardens. How are you?
2: I'm very good, thank you.
0: Excellent, good to see you. And we have Chloe Foster on the panel side, which is a treat.
3: Uncomfortably so. Good morning, everyone.
0: And I should describe you as a 3CR host, educator, author, of those things, gardener, horticulturalist, as we all are, which is wonderful. Yeah. So it's great to see you all. How are you?
1: Yeah, well, I'm well, thanks. Yeah, it's springtime, so, you know, it's the garden changes minute by minute almost.
3: I'm glad to hear you say you're well, Craig. You've had a big couple of years.
0: It is.
3: And you brought in lots of colour in your tray today.
0: Yes, well, we'll get to those wonderful little specimens, which is I'm very much looking forward to hearing about them. And I know that Greg also has a treat for us to discuss, and that's...
2: That was Trixie whining, if Mike's picked that up.
0: That wasn't a chair squeaking or a microphone stand squeaking. It was Trixie coming to say hello, and I had forgotten to introduce Trixie in the room as well. So
3: that's probably what the squeak was, because she hasn't squeaked at all since she's come in, just now that we're on air.
2: Yeah.
1: It's the anticipation of affection, wasn't it?
0: Yes. So, it's a busy time, spring. We have got lots of community announcements, and I'll get to them soon as well. So that's always an indicator that we are at that spring burst. Growth is just, growth is actually about to burst. With anticipation, I am always conscious of the change at this time of the year when you're walking through the deciduous trees, particularly at work, and I'm anxiously looking at them and going, oh, there it is, there's the buds, because I know that that certainly brings excitement to me, but also makes me anticipate warmer weather and being outside more and not getting as chilly. I don't dislike the cold, but it is nice to get the warmth.
2: It's amazing what happens to deciduous plants when they're supposed to be dormant, because they're never really not doing anything at all. They're always slightly changing. So if you watch those buds very closely from the moment they drop their leaves right through to spring, there's always a little slight changes to the bud structures. And as you say, now it's full steam ahead. It's very quick and everything sort of puffs up and pops out, and all of a sudden there's catkins and flowers everywhere and new leaf buds. Yeah.
0: Yep.
2: It's very exciting.
0: It's also interesting, though, to remind ourselves that obviously the roots move before the shoots. In the sense of that, there's activity, exactly what you're saying, there's activity happening before the shoots happen, which is nice to know as well.
3: Yeah, I've never really thought about that much until a couple of years ago, and you said something, Craig, but obviously would have been during one of the shows, and I've had my head in Australian plants, and there's not a lot of deciduous plants in the Australian flora, and I was repotting an apple tree last year or the year before, and didn't have any expectations, but I sort of pulled it out to repot it, and the roots were, there were so many fresh, brand new baby roots, and I'd seen a bare root fruit tree before where there's just the brown sticks and a bit of callus tissue on the end. There's all these bright, white, little fresh roots, and nothing going on up top.
2: No.
1: I don't think they ever really stop. The roots.
2: As you say, there's always something happening, and it depends on the plant as well. I mean, they all come from different places in nature, like different climates and habitats and things, so not every deciduous tree drops its leaves in March and does nothing for, you know, 3 or 4 months and then bursts back into foliage. They're all slightly different depending on where they come from in the wild and what sort of weather and climate they have where you've planted them as well.
0: Very true. I know we've got a big oak tree. It's about over 100 years old at the hospital, and it's in a little microclimate. It actually still has leaves on now that haven't dropped.
2: Yeah.
0: From the previous, so it doesn't do a full drop.
2: Yeah.
0: Which is often what people are expecting. But that, so yeah, the microclimate does make a big difference.
2: Yeah. So, and something like Populus yunnanense, for instance, which comes from a much colder climate than where I've got it planted in some of the gardens I've worked in over the years, and it sometimes it doesn't get cold enough for it to drop its leaves, so it'll get to like August and that goes, oh, I better drop my leaves, I've got to grow new ones soon, and then it just goes bright yellow and drops all its leaves really quickly, and out it comes again. Yeah.
1: I think this year's been a particularly mild winter, because I've noticed quite a few of the trees didn't drop all their leaves.
0: And that's, so you're up in the Dandenongs.
1: Mm-hmm.
0: Has that been across the Dandenongs? Did you notice that?
1: Yeah.
0: Or particular sides? Because I know there's the nuances.
1: No, I think it's across. Yep. It's been a really warm winter.
2: Yep. I think it's the same up where I am as well. It's been quite mild and very wet and, nice, I would say, but also it's a bit concerning about what they're forecasting for the summer as well.
3: Did you guys have early, quick autumns in the hills this year?
2: No, I think they were elongated and quite slow, and there was never, because some years, I remember Gardening Australia filmed at Forest Glade a couple of years ago, and they just happened to book the filming day on probably the single most beautiful autumn day, not only weather-wise, but for the garden, like how much colour was in the garden on that particular day. It was just the most amazing coincidence that it's probably the best the garden's ever looked as far as autumn colour goes, and we had a film crew there.
3: Serendipitous.
2: And it was, so we've got it on footage, for this, the garden probably the best it's ever been. And that was just a cold snap, everything, you know, the weather had focused that autumn fall into a week or a couple of weeks. And then sometimes, if you don't hit the, because of all those plants coming from different places around the world and needing different weather conditions to drop their foliage or colour up or whatever, you can, if you've got a fairly mild autumn, it can sort of drag out for quite some time,
1: Talking about rain, a couple of weeks ago I dug a hole in the garden and it filled up with water.
0: Really?
2: You just dug a bore.
0: I didn't feel that we've had that much.
1: Oh, we have. We've had tons of it.
3: Really? You too?
2: Yeah. So the farm I work on, there's still standing water just sitting on the ground from rain that we had 6-8 weeks ago.
0: Right.
2: The water table's basically at ground level at the moment. Everything's just mud and mush, and it's only the last sort of week it's actually started to dry out a little bit.
0: So that's really fascinating, because I haven't felt that we've had a wet winter in the sense of, you know, day after day.
2: Mm.
3: Not in the city, not in the suburbs.
0: No, it hasn't
3: felt. It's been dry.
0: Great to hear that.
1: Mm, we certainly have.
3: Yeah.
0: I mean, I remember seeing also down Gippsland Way about a month or so ago that the water pooling on the side of the road in the paddock. So obviously we've just missed it in the city.
3: Yeah. I go for walks every morning before work, and there has been like maybe only once or twice this winter that I haven't been able to go because it's been raining. Usually it happens way more. And sometimes, you know, it's cold winter, you go out and you're like, oh, damn, it's not raining, I have to keep going. And it hasn't been as much rain.
2: Ours have been quite handily scheduled on every Tuesday and Wednesday for the past 4 months. So every Tuesday and Wednesday we've got, like, some weeks we've been getting like 1 inch of rain or 2 inches of rain. What? I think it started with a downpour of like 4 inches of rain in a week or so, and it hasn't dried out since that happened. It's going to be, as like working on the cattle farm gives you another perspective on weather as well. I don't know what's going to be like next autumn, but certainly by hay cutting season, we'll be doing quite well, because the grass is just, flying, and the cows are putting weight on and, looking good.
0: Right.
2: So, it's amazing the water that we've had. But it hasn't been, like, constantly raining. It's been, a good rain on one or two days of the week, and then the rest of the week's not so bad. Yeah, interesting.
0: That would make digging for new plants really interesting exercise.
1: Yeah, well, that, on that particular day, anyway.
3: How long did it take to drain out?
1: Oh, it's pretty quick.
3: Yeah,
1: because we're right on the ridge.
0: Yeah, true.
3: Yeah. You sure you didn't hit an irrigation line?
1: No, those days are over.
0: What, of hitting them or having one?
1: Both. Yeah. They've all been decommissioned long ago.
0: Yeah.
3: Yeah, don't bother with irrigation. Sorry, Stephen.
0: No, that's fine. So, actually, I was going to ask about that. Is that because the garden's established, or you don't then need the irrigation like you did when they first went in?
1: Yeah, and a change of attitude.
0: Yep.
1: If it needs water, don't grow it.
0: Excellent. Interesting, yes. The reason it's a bit deliberate in asking is because it's always an interesting thing when establishing new gardens, and there's an irrigation system going in on projects because you need to establish, but you also know that mostly, well, not always, but mostly it's for the establishment phase, not for long term, because you're choosing plants appropriately.
1: It's a lot of plastic to use, isn't it, for establishing a garden?
0: Yep.
1: Yeah.
3: And those plastic bits break.
2: They're there, aren't they?
1: Once they're cheap and nasty.
2: Like you're burying them in the ground. Yeah. It's just that you're burying them all over the garden at a very shallow depth.
0: And then you've got to remember where they are, because you might actually do a shovel through it. Yeah. And then you're like...
1: Oh. Pretty much always.
0: Correct.
3: Always, yep.
0: Yes. But that's an interesting point you make about the plant selection then, which I have a feeling that that's probably getting more and more in people's minds around choosing plants that are... more suited, as opposed to going, no, I just love this, I'm going to put it in, irrigate it to have it.
1: Yeah, look, I mean, I think you can have a bed if I just love this.
0: Yep.
2: Or veggies as well, and fruit and veggies.
1: Yeah. But I would say the bulk of the garden should be on its own and grow what suits your climate.
0: Yeah, yep. Very, very good point. Very good point.
3: And all those other practices of, picking plants that suit your site, but mulching and... adding in compost, they all help to retain moisture.
1: Absolutely.
0: Yep.
3: Which will help sustain your plants, build resilience in them. And
0: With your work, Chloe, what's changing with that context around irrigation and all of what you just said, garden bed amelioration, adding in, what's the conversations happening with that?
3: Well, on campus, the irrigation systems aren't reliable, and there's usually a hole, a crack or unit somewhere. So, or they're off and we don't know how to turn them on, and it's just a mess. So I just usually say, like, we are developing this garden bed as if there is no irrigation system, because we can't rely on it. And then also at the over summer, when classes are finished and there's no staff on campus, there's contractors that come, but that's a whole other conversation. They're not going to be watering our new garden beds for us.
0: Correct.
3: So it's, we have to be really mindful that over the hottest part of the year, there's no one there. So that's a really big driver for plant selection and the decisions that we make. But also the other things that we do when it comes to preparing the soil as well. There's a couple of teachers that are really into composting. And we have two big compost systems and a couple of even smaller hot compost piles on campus now. So students get to go through that, see how that works. And then when there's hot compost ready and we've got garden beds that are being created for classes, compost goes on.
0: Yep.
3: There's a couple of local, and I really wish I remember their names, that donate coffee grounds.
0: Yep.
3: So a couple of weeks ago with my Cert 4s, we were prepping their garden bed. We chucked out the coffee grounds. We chucked out compost. We chucked out the bush mulch that got dumped on campus as well. So kind of all like waste products. We didn't buy any of it.
0: Yep.
3: And put that on their garden bed in preparation for planting.
0: Great.
3: And it's an unirrigated garden. There's not even any irrigation lines or anything there.
0: Yep.
3: It's a completely unirrigated garden bed on Mary mud, so it's black clay loam and I'm guessing it's probably going to crack in summer.
0: Yep.
3: And it's really thick and slippery,
0: silky side.
1: Viscous.
3: Silky, yes, in winter. So yeah, they've been our main.
2: It's river silt, I'm assuming. It's alluvium, so it's wash from. There's a river flowing past nearby, I'd imagine.
3: Yeah, we're 300 or 500 metres from the Darabin Creek.
2: Yeah,
3: yeah.
2: So that's probably an old floodplain or something by the sound of it,
3: and
2: which
3: it's
2: would be
3: very
2: good soil.
3: But you
2: just need to get organic matter in, I guess, don't you? Which
3: yes.
2: is going to help everything. Yeah.
3: And that's what we've been working on. Yeah. So this garden bed particularly has had really nothing done to it. There's a couple of rubbish diades growing in there. There's a Grevillea Perinda Royal Mantle, a grafted one that's very old, but it's very yellow because it's sensitive to pH and it's a very alkaline soil. So mm-hmm. part of the addition of organic matter is also in efforts to try to more organically neutralise the soil.
2: Mm-hmm.
0: Yep.
3: So we've just chucked on as much organic matter as possible, but also keeping in mind that pH isn't going to change overnight. So the plants that we're putting in, well, a couple of them were like, well, let's see how this goes, because we don't, like, plants are really plastic in their tolerances, and there's some things that we know that we're looking at, a Regelia valutina, which is a sandy WA bottle brush that grows in sandy ridges, and I was like, maybe the pH, but not the soil texture. The clay loan won't be able to handle it. But there's some things we're like, oh, look, let's give this a go and we'll see if we can push it. Because, I mean, it's a learning thing.
0: Well, that's, yeah.
2: And plants surprise you too, don't they?
3: They do. Yeah. You're like, oh, you're still alive. Thanks.
2: Yeah.
0: Well, the great thing about your environment there is that everything is a learning experience.
3: Yes.
0: Mm. So you,
3: absolutely.
0: When the leaves are yellow, you go, oh, you know,
2: what's wrong?
0: The decision could be to go, well, this is not coping here. We will just maybe remove it because it's just struggling too much. But you go, no, we'll leave it because that's a conversation and a teaching moment and
2: an
0: opportunity.
3: So,
0: not about having everything looking great.
3: No. And there's a fine line between wanting to set a standard but also like having learning experiences. And with this Grevillea that's there, and there's two of these standard Grevilleas. So they would have been grafted onto Grevillea robusta as the rootstock.
0: Right, yep.
3: And they're, you know, like the cousin it mm-hmm. waterfall of Perinda Royal Mantle. It's a really dense ground cover. So it's a really dense habit right down to the ground.
0: Yeah.
3: Except the contractors came in and they look like grug now.
2: So they give it a bowl haircut.
3: They gave him a bowl. Yeah.
2: One of the workers at Forest Glade that did to a weeping holly, they gave it a bowl haircut.
0: No.
2: And he
3: was
2: still
3: so
2: works
3: bad.
2: There too, unfortunately.
0: I reckon
3: it
0: they go
3: so
0: to the
3: bad.
0: Same school that makes Bucks's balls out of Lamandra longifolia.
3: Yes. They have done that on campus too. They've also been spraying. It's been really bad this year. This is a sign that they've been spraying a lot of our freshly planted desirable plants.
0: Oh, okay.
3: So, like, these contractors have no idea about plant ID. And that's been a lesson in itself.
0: Yeah.
3: But it's been pretty frustrating from an administrational end of going, what are you, like, trying to get to the contractor that this isn't acceptable.
0: Yep.
3: They're not fulfilling the contract.
0: Like, yes. And I guess, yes, it also, opens up a whole big can of worms about education, scope, understanding what's their capacity, what's the time, how much money, how much have they allocated to be on and do the job, as opposed to just getting it done.
3: Yeah. But back on these Grevilleas, so we've got the two Grevillea Perinda Royal Mantles, which are yellowing and really struggling, but we've got a lot of Grevillea Superb on campus as well. Across Epping campus, every time we do a pH test, it comes up at about 8 to 8.5, and it's quite alkaline.
0: Mm-hmm.
3: And the Grevillea Superb are doing fine. They're not showing any symptoms of this, like, bright yellowing of the new growth and tips of the stems like the Royal Perinda Royal Mantles are. So with my class, we had a look at the parents, the parentage of these two different cultivars.
0: Yep.
3: And what we've come down to is with the Perinda Royal Mantle, the two parentage species, which one is Grevillea laurifolia and I think the other one is Willisii, they both come from montane areas in the east coast of summer in the Great Divide. So southern New South Wales and northeastern Victoria. The parentage of Grevillea Superb is a Queensland and WA, Grevillea bipinnatifida and Grevillea banksii. And both of them have larger ranges of where they grow naturally, whereas the Royal Mantle parents have quite restricted ranges.
0: Yep.
3: and they grow in a range of soils, which sort of said to us that the superb can, the parents can tolerate. It's
2: more adaptability in the gene pool.
3: Absolutely. Yeah. Yep. That's, yep. Oh, I'm going to drop that line. That's really smart, Greg.
0: Write that down. Right.
3: Yes. And yeah, so much greater tolerances for what they can handle. So that's what I'm thinking with the difference between, it's like, well, we've got these two grevilleas. Why is one struggling and why is one? So I've sort of, for me, I'm like, oh, what's going on? And luckily we know, you know, Australian plant cultivation is new-ish. We can sort of trace back to the immediate parents where there's a lot of Northern Hemisphere plants that have been cultivated for centuries.
2: Like apples.
3: Yes. and roses even. Yeah, yeah. And you can't trace the parentage back because it's like a cultivar across a cultivar. And you're like,
0: But see, that's great. Particularly in your setting with education, because how many times do we all know when someone comes in and goes, well, or friends say, why is my plant dying? And you go, well, you know, you've got to dig a bit deeper. You've got to find out a bit more and go, because they'll just go, what are the key things? But then if you're looking at gene pool, that might be the factor and you're like, oh, they don't actually like that soil because of the heritage.
1: I always love it when you're looking up the details of a plant and it says wide distribution. What wide distribution are my two favourite words with plants.
0: Yeah. Because that fits on the tag a bit more because there's only a small plant tag.
1: Yeah. It just means that if a plant grows, it has wide distribution, then it's able to grow under a variety of circumstances. Yep.
2: It's not picky.
1: Yeah, it's not picky. Yeah. The other thing I wanted to say was with compost, it's worth noting that it's not a mulch.
3: Yes.
1: When you spread compost, you need to put mulch on top of it.
3: Agreed.
1: It's a soil conditioner.
3: We watered it in too, just to, I've heard Craig Castry say before, to, you know, whatever microbes are in the compost, they're soil-dwelling microbes, and they could get, you know, they don't like the air and light that you've just exposed them to, so he waters. So we gave a bit of a water, and then we, once we...
1: Put some wood chip down.
3: It was wood chip. We just got an arborist... Drop some bush mulch, and I was really excited because there's a lot of pine bark mulch on campus, and it's...
1: I don't like pine bark mulch.
3: I don't like it either.
0: As in it's coming, they're dropping it from work, so they've done, or ordered it in?
3: Yeah, no, there was an arborist working nearby, and he got in contact with someone, and we need to find out how that happened.
0: Free mulch!
3: Yeah, and he said, do you want some? Yes. So, yeah, there was a spot at the back of campus, empty the truck.
0: Yeah, I'm always, every now and then I get those calls as well, and it's like, tell me what's in it first before you say, oh, we're in the neighbourhood and we've got something. Do you want free mulch? It's like, I need to know what it is before I say yes.
3: I usually just say yes
2: and then treat it differently depending on what's in it.
1: I've never had an issue with species, arborist mulch.
3: I like to think that there's a little bit of integrity in that if they've cut down something that's riddled with a fungal disease or something, that they're not going to...
0: True.
3: They're going to take that to the tip.
0: There's varying opinions in the room.
2: I wouldn't trust that at all. But also something like, let's say, armillaria, for instance, which is the honey fungus, which kills a lot of trees, especially in gardens, and especially gardens that don't have a big variety of plants in them.
0: Yeah.
2: That's everywhere.
1: Mm-hmm.
2: Like, you can get mulch off that and stick it in your ground. It doesn't mean you're more likely to get armillaria infections in your trees. It's probably less likely because you mulch your garden and your plants are going to be healthier, which is why those things get armillaria, not because it's everywhere. It's the spores are blowing around everywhere. It's in everything. Yeah.
3: And the mixed species mulches would be bringing in and encouraging and feeding a huge diversity of fungal and bacterial species, that there's going to be competition,
2: yes,
3: right?
2: That's the point. Yeah. So you want to increase that whatever you're doing in the gardening, the more species of things, including fungi and bacteria and small plants right up to your trees, the more variety you can have in there, the less likely you are to get severe damage from something like Phytophthora or armillaria, one of those fungal.
3: Yeah.
2: Or insects even, too. Yeah. There's like, you know, if your whole garden is roses, then aphids can do a lot of damage. Or, there's lots of things that can do a lot of damage. But if you've got a garden full of species roses and other things, so they're all from all over the shop, then these harmful parasites and infections you can get in your garden are less likely to happen because they can't just run through everything.
0: Yeah. Excellent. Well, you are listening to the 3CR Gardening Show. My name is Stephen Wells, and I am joined here today with Greg Balderston, Chloe Foster, and Craig Wilson. It is wonderful. We're enjoying the chat. I hope you are as well. But also want to invite you, as our wonderful listeners, to join in. If you've got any questions, a phone call, or a text message, please get in contact with us. Our number for calling in is 94190155, and our wonderful producers will chat with you. Or if you want to text, 0488 809 855. Just a reminder that with text we can't see photos on the system, so if you do have a photo, please feel free to email us during the course of the week. Our email number is email is 3cr.gardening@gmail.com, and then we can check that through the week and chat with you the following week. So yes, please feel free to join in. We actually have a message from David from Upway. Good morning, David. Great to have you listening again. Question for you, Chloe, about TAFE.
3: Mm-hmm.
0: David is interested to know a bit more from either your experiences where you are, or of awareness of what other institutions may be doing for part-time studies in horticulture. He's considering that for next year, which is great, but he's also got considerations of making that work within family life and work life, I imagine. So,
3: So we have, I just speak to Melbourne Poly, I'm not exactly sure about part-time at the other institutes, but there would be some sort of flexible arrangement at the other institutes, whether it's Chisholm or Holmes Glen.
0: Yep.
3: We've, at Melbourne Poly, so we're at Fairfield and Epping campuses. We've got a Cert 3 full-time option, which is 3 days a week for a year, but there is a Cert 3 Hort part-time option, which is 1 weeknight online and either a Saturday or a weekday, depending on what cohort you enroll in, full day on campus.
0: Yep, okay.
3: And that goes for 18 months. It's a pretty it's an intensive course because it's sort of assessment wise it's the same as the full time during the day,
0: right?
3: But it's the unit's delivery is a lot shorter.
0: Yep.
3: The Cert 4 and the diploma, we do have. I don't know whether I should, probably shouldn't say this on radio, but here we go. We do have, they're full-time enrolments. They're only run during the day. They're both 3 days a week as well. The Cert 4 is 3 days a week for a year. The diploma is 3 days a week for 18 months. I don't think you can officially enrol as a part-time student.
0: Okay.
3: But if you do get in as a full-time student, and you're like, oh, life's gotten in the way, I can only do 2 days. You just drop out of 1 day. Well, then you're a part-time student.
0: Right. So, David, you're in the know now.
3: There's ways you can work around that. So, yeah, Cert 3 obviously is free. The Cert 2 is free as well. The Cert 2, you wouldn't do that part-time. It's 3 days a week for 6 months. But the Cert 3 is a really great course. There's so many Cert 3 qualified horticulturalists out there because it's been on the free list for so long.
0: True, yep.
3: We want people that are coming to the Cert 4 and diploma to be qualified as well, because there's a bit of a flood on the industry with all of the, you know, Cert 3 qualified people. That'd be great to have people that have been trained at a different level.
0: Yep.
3: Going into, you know, looking at bigger picture stuff.
0: Yeah, good.
3: So, yeah, that's
0: excellent.
3: That's where we're at with that.
0: Well,
3: but yeah, come along. But David, yeah, David's in Upway. I mean, you could run down the hill to Chisholm at Cranbourne campus. It's probably a little bit closer than Fairfield, or schlepping out to Epping.
0: Yes, that would be quite a trek.
3: And yeah, I know a couple of teachers at Chisholm, and they're great. So, you know, you'd have a really good experience there if you wanted to go a bit closer to home.
0: Yeah, great.
3: Yeah.
0: Excellent. Very good. Very good. Now, I'm just going to put this out there so that I don't forget, and I want to get this out there early. otherwise it'll be too late. But just reminding everyone of an event coming up, which is the Melbourne Clivia Group Expo. That is coming up next weekend. And they have generously given us the opportunity to give away...
3: you know, you'd have a really good experience there if you wanted to go a bit closer to home.
0: Yeah, great.
3: Yeah.
0: Excellent. Very good. Very good. Now, I'm just going to put this out there so that I don't forget, and I want to get this out there early. Otherwise, it'll be too late. But just reminding everyone of an event coming up, which is the Melbourne Clivia Group

0: number is 94190155. And those two double passes are on offer, and your name will get put on the door. So give us a call and grab those if you'd like. I will come back to some more what is happening community notices, because there are a lot. So it is spring.
1: Yeah.
0: But before I do, I am interested to know from you, Greg, you have brought in a plant. One single
2: It's my last pot plant that I own after shutting the nursery down. I only have one pot plant. And it's from a very dear friend in the US.
0: I'm excited about
2: it. It grows native around her place in Pennsylvania.
0: Yep.
2: And it's a... I've just blanked on the name.
0: The aroid?
2: Believe it or not. It's like an aroid. Yeah. It's a skunk cabbage. God, I've absolutely blanked on the name.
1: Blank on names,
2: No, it's the other one.
3: Okay.
2: I'll think of it. I'll think of the name in a minute. I bring it in every year. Every year it's flowered. I bring it in if I'm on the show at this time of year.
0: It's having its
2: Simplicarpus is the genus name.
0: Yep.
2: So it's Simplicarpus fetidus. And so they grow in, as I say, where they grow around my friends in Philadelphia, but I think further north as well. They're cold climate aroids.
0: Yep.
2: So they do a lot of similar things to what the Mediterranean aroids do.
0: Yep.
2: But being from a slightly colder clime, they're more summer growing. The leaves are like hostas. They've sort of big, round, chordate, heart-shaped leaves. Similar to a hosta, but the flowers are amazing, and their flowering time in the wild is at the end of winter, the start of spring.
0: Yep.
2: But in Philadelphia, that often means that there's snow on the ground, and most of the aroids have evolved to use radioactive isotopes of potassium in their inflorescence for different reasons.
0: Yeah.
2: This one has harnessed that power to melt snow. So
0: why I love you bringing in plants.
1: I know, it's the best, isn't it?
2: So
0: anyone bringing in plants, but this is a pretty cool one.
2: Yeah. So if you go out at the right time of the year while they're in flower, along the creek systems, it's a bog plant. So it grows along streams and watercourses and flood areas and wet, boggy areas. And you'll be walking through one of these areas and there might be half a foot of snow on the ground.
0: Right.
2: And there's these little black circles through the snow. And if you look in these black circles, in the middle of them is this little tiny inflorescence. They look like Sydney Opera Houses.
0: Okay, yep.
2: But they're sort of a green and burgundy splotched. They do smell a bit, but you pretty much got to stick your nose in there.
1: Yeah, okay.
2: And basically they're melting through the snow. So the first pollinators of the season for them are flies. That's all that's available.
0: Yes.
2: Like it's just maybe some animal feces and this Simplicarpus flower.
0: So they get in early.
2: They get in early and the flies get in there hopefully and pollinate these things. Yep. And
1: do they actually get a reward or are they being tricked?
2: They're being tricked.
1: Mm.
2: Yeah. So a lot of the aroids do this. A dead horse arum is another really good example.
1: I love it when you bring
2: so
1: that
2: interesting.
1: One in. Yeah.
2: Some of the aroids actually trap the flies in their inflorescence for 24 hours or so before they release them. And then as they release them, all their little pollen sacs up the spadix open up and then all of a sudden the flies can climb out of the chamber that they've been trapped in for a few hours or days and get covered in pollen as they climb up the spadix to get out of their imprisonment.
1: Yeah.
0: I'm fascinated by the fact that there's a timeline that they imprison them for, basically.
2: Yeah.
0: As opposed to just, you know, a Venus flytrap that will just go, nope, your food. Something where it just goes, it's a transition, quick in, out.
1: But also, how long's this been going on for and the flies haven't evolved to stop doing it? I suppose they're not being killed.
2: No, they're not taking out of the gene. Yeah, they're not taking out of the fly
0: species. It's the next generation that hasn't learnt yet.
1: Yeah. No, they haven't.
2: But the Simplicarpus, I don't think, trap anything. They're fairly open. I've actually got one. As I say, it's my only...
1: Here's one I prepared earlier.
2: Try to lift it up because it's a massive big pot.
0: So you've got it in a 30-centimetre pot.
2: Yep, it's one of the big tub pots.
0: Yeah.
2: As I say, they've got very aggressive roots. It's not something I'd ever plant

0: in the ground. I certainly never planted in the ground anywhere near a waterway.
1: Even though it's a... Okay, yeah, so if you put it in a drier spot, do you reckon it would become aggressive?
0: No, I think it'd die.
1: But just a die? Okay.
0: It needs wet ground. It's a bog, literally a bog plant.
2: Sort of looks like barium, doesn't it?
0: Which...
2: barium.
0: Don't know that one.
1: I don't know that one either.
2: There's a dry climate aroid. It has very similar.
0: Sorry, I do know. Yeah, they do. Yeah. They look I think I just pronounced it differently. Yeah. but yeah, the biomes have similar sort of structures, and they're very close to the ground. It's not like, you know, it's a foot tall or anything. These these flowers literally sit at ground level.
2: Yeah, they sit on the ground.
0: But like I say, the foliage is pretty much just a hosta. But I always think they look like little Sydney opera houses. They've just got a little pointy bit up the top.
1: Oh, you're bang on there with that description.
0: And my version of it is green and burgundy sort of flex spots.
3: So just to recap, what was the name of it again?
0: Simplicarpus foetidus.
3: Excellent.
0: Yeah.
1: It looks like a cos lettuce sort of to me in the in an image I've just got up on Google.
3: Yeah. As in the flower...
1: No, the foliage that's coming up.
0: Well, that hasn't unfilled, which, again, for aroids, if you ever want to collect plants, get into aroids. They're so fascinating.
2: Mm-hmm.
0: I can't think of another plant that looks more fascinating when it's unfurling itself. They're like, it's like when they pack a satellite to go into space and it's got a, when it gets into space, it unfurls and it like stretches that out first and then it's got to twist a bit and then it stretches the other bit out. Some of the aroids, Arisema are probably my favourite for that. When they come out of the ground, it's a spike. And then, you know, even hours later, it can unfold into this, you know, this segmented leaf that might have 17 little fingers on it. And they all go off in different directions and they're all folded up in a certain way. So they fold out the right way. They're amazing. They're absolutely amazing aroids, how they pretty much do everything.
2: So that I mean, what I'm looking at is a flower in the middle of a big pot.
0: Mm.
2: Is presumably the foliage is going to fill the pot.
0: Yeah. So like I say, if you had a hosta clump in this pot, that's about how there's less leaves, but that's about how big it is.
2: So that pot's full of roots.
0: It would be, yeah. Yeah, okay. The roots on these things are immense.
2: Yeah.
0: And like I say, I'd never even give this a sniff of a river system in Australia.
1: So this pot doesn't sit on the ground. Does it sit on paving or something?
0: I put it in a little dish.
1: Yeah.
0: Yeah, and I actually have it. My house is not in great repair, and one of the gutters leaks, so this sits underneath the leak in the gutter.
1: Perfect.
0: So when it rains, this just is like underneath a waterfall. And then it's got a dish underneath it to hold the water in a little bit longer.
1: Do you need to keep that moist pretty much throughout the whole year?
0: Yes. Yep. Yeah. Actually, the only time of the year it doesn't need to be wet is winter. Because when you think about it, a lot of those areas have permafrost where it grows from. So that's actually really dry. You don't think of, you know, you think if the ground's frozen, it's wet, but it's not. It's dry. The water's frozen.
2: Yep. That's pretty much an issue with a lot of alpine plants too.
0: Yeah.
2: They should be dry in the winter.
0: They should be dry in the winter. And it's not because there's no water near them in winter. It's because the water's unavailable because it's frozen. In winter it doesn't really matter, but in summer you've got to keep it wet.
1: Yeah.
3: Fascinating.
1: So cool.
3: The other thing I love about this one is it flowers... Well, essentially what I refer to as naked, like it's the flower comes out first.
0: Yep.
3: And then the foliage starts to present. Yeah,
0: so you can just see the leaf bud turn the pot around, you can just see the leaf bud sort of forming. The first few years I had this, that's all I had was that leaf bud.
3: Oh, right.
0: And so every year when I'd see the leaf bud pop up, it'd be like... Is that a leaf bud or is that a flower bud? Right.
1: Were you a bit disappointed when it turned into a leaf?
0: I was more excited when I first saw something that didn't look like a leaf bud.
1: Yeah.
0: And it wasn't,
1: How old is that plant?
0: Oh, I don't know, 15 years old or something like that. It's probably been flowering for 5-6 years, something.
3: Yeah. Almost 10 years before.
0: Yeah. And I might have got it flowering earlier too if I'd have known. Like if I had of thinking about what it actually, I think I had in the shade too much when, because you'd see pictures of it growing in the wild and they're like wooded valleys and streamlets and things like that often.
1: Mm.
0: And then, so I'd have it in the shade.
3: Yeah.
0: And then it's like, oh no, it doesn't really want the shade. It wants light and water. That's what it wants. Yeah. It doesn't want shade, shade and water.
1: Yeah, because in winter too, those probably growing underneath deciduous trees, there would have been a lot more light coming
0: exactly.
1: down.
0: Exactly, yeah, that's the point, yeah.
3: Now, speaking of shade, someone's sent a message in, which is awesome, on cue. A question around what can I plant along a shady fence line close to the house, but I'd like a view, like to have a view of something growing up or across the wooden fence posts. Open ground on either side of the path is about a metre in width, and it gets direct overhead sun in summer, but then shade for the rest of the year. And this is in Burwood.
0: It'd be a vine of some sort.
1: Yeah, I'm thinking clematis. I was thinking clematis, native or exotic. Native,
3: exotics.
2: I don't like vines. Because I think they have a tendency to take over.
1: Mm.
3: Yep.
2: Yeah. You need to, they're high maintenance.
3: Yep.
2: Yeah, I'd plant in front of the fence, fascia.
3: Yes.
2: Spider's web would be a good one.
3: Oh, yes, yes.
2: If you want a bit of colour.
3: So that would cope with a bit of that direct sun.
2: They cope with that.
3: Short period of sun.
2: Yep.
3: But otherwise shade, yeah, good.
2: They can be pruned too, fascias. They love being pruned. So you can bring them back into line.
3: Excellent.
2: Yeah.
1: There's still... A climber that's not super invasive is Hibertia dentata, which is the native snake vine, bright, big yellow flower and greeny purplish leaves. But also thinking about shade, some of the Pomoderis or Spiridiums, they also respond well to pruning.
3: True. Yep.
1: You know, the Pomoderis have bright yellow to goldeny coloured flowers, and some of them are a bit denser. They can be hedged, or you can just, you know, do a loose prune.
3: Yep.
1: And the Spiridiums are a bit more finer in their habit and their foliage. And, you know, Spiridium parvifolium would probably get up to, if you let it go, you know, a metre, maybe a little bit more.
3: Yep. Great.
2: Spiridiums are beautiful.
1: Yeah, they are. I've started a little collection in front of my front garden faces south, and they're great in, they're a dry shade plant. And I've started, every time I go to Karanga and there's one I haven't got, I pick it up. I've probably got about six or seven within the space of less than 2 square metres. And a couple of them are just little bally, dwarfy things, 30 centimetres high, and parvifolium's getting a little bit taller.
3: Yep.
1: And there's another one I got recently called Spiridium vexilliferum, and it's the fine leaf form.
3: Right.
1: And it's... Really, the leaf is probably...
3: What's that look like?
1: This looks like a Spiridium. The leaf is probably about just under two... Well, 1.5 centimetres in length, but it'd be only maybe 4 mil wide, and it's usually a much broader leaf.
3: Yeah, yep.
1: And it's got a very small flower, but it's quite bright. Some of the other Spiridiums have sort of a grey or a powdery...
3: Yep.
1: The powdery bracts. And little white flowers, but the vexillium is quite, the fine leaf form is quite bright, and it's a very open habit. I don't know whether this listener wants something to sort of cover the fence, or just to plant along it.
3: Growing
1: so
3: up or across.
1: Yeah, the vexillium fine leaf or the regular leaf will probably get to close to a metre.
3: Yeah. Okay.
1: Or maybe a little bit more.
2: Yeah, the other thing you could use is Fuchsia magellanica, and the variety is Molinae, which is sort of a semi-climbing fuchsia.
3: Yep.
2: And the best, I've just seen a picture of it where they'd actually trained it up on one trunk and then along the top of the fence.
3: Yep.
2: And it was terrific.
1: Nice. Even the classic Fuchsia corral would probably be all right.
2: Yeah, corral.
1: There, because that prune, if that gets in the way, you can prune that back pretty hard.
2: Chop it to the ground if you want. Yeah.
1: Yeah. I was pruning it with some students a couple of years ago, and, you know, you turn your back because there's 20 people there, and you go, oh, I thought, oh, geez, that was a bit hard. Oh, well, I'll see if that comes back, because I wasn't sure, and it did.
3: Yep.
1: Yeah.
2: Molinae will get substantial. You know, it's one of those fuchsias that gets a big, thick, flaky bark trunk.
1: Oh, I like those ones.
2: Yeah, soft pink.
0: Is that soft pink? I was going to say, that's a pink one, isn't it? Yeah. It has the flaky trunks on it, yeah.
1: What was the full name of that one?
2: Fuchsia magellanica. Magellanica, as in from...
0: Magellan.
2: From South America. Uh-huh. And the variety is Molinae.
3: Wonderful.
0: Yeah. And as you say, the red and fuchsia-y
2: The straight Magellanica.
0: The straight Magellanica is a really pretty plant. Bees love it. Yeah. Birds love it.
2: Yeah.
0: You can grow it in amongst other things. Like I've got a fuchsia. I've got the straight species one growing in a berberis replicata or Julian A, whatever it's called now. And so it's an evergreen berberis, and it's flowering at the moment, gets black berries on it. And then you've got the fuchsia poking out through the berberis and cascading over the sides of it. So you've got this, you know, thorny, prickly, bird-safe environment that the birds can suck on the flowers because there's this bush around it that has thorns on it, like 2 inches long.
1: And the little birds, which would be going for the fuchsia flowers, would, perfect for them.
0: Yeah. So they're a good companion plant for things as well, I think, the fuchsias. And it's you say they take really well to being pruned if you need it.
2: They do.
0: And they flower for ages and,
2: almost never stops flowering, Molyneux.
3: Well, there's some good options there. So hopefully that gives you some options. Not sure who sent that one in, but that is great. Now, speaking of your exuberant pruning efforts there, Chloe. Lizzie from Ballwin has messaged in saying she had an enthusiastic, inverted commas, helper in the garden last week, and unfortunately with gusto they pruned a hedge of Mycalia unonensis, which was covered with buds. Some of the old thicker stems have been pruned too. And she said, I have a feeling they won't shoot. Hoping we can give an encouraging answer, or does she just need to sulk with her hedge. Do you think it'll come back? What's
1: I'm
3: your thoughts?
1: I'm going to throw to these guys.
3: What are your thoughts?
2: 100% it'll come back.
3: Excellent.
0: You just miss the flowers is all.
3: Just the wrong time to do the hard prune back.
1: It'll probably look way better eventually
0: It'll be thicker.
1: Really thick.
3: Yep. So, yes, Lizzie, we are hopeful for you and confidently hopeful.
1: Don't lose any sleep over it, Lizzie.
2: No, I don't think there's any doubt.
3: Good. Great. Yeah. Well done. Well done. John's just also messaged in saying some of the Billardaria might be good for the fence. They are twiners, not too aggressive and not too wide. So that's the Billardaria.
1: Yep. Appleberry.
3: Yep.
2: The purple fruits.
1: They start off green and age to purple. They're yummy.
3: Excellent. Well, I'm going to jump into some community announcements because there are a few. So if you're listening along right now, or if you're one of our wonderful podcast listeners, press pause, get your diary, and write some of these down because there's a lot happening at the moment, which is exciting. But that's because it is spring is sprung. So this weekend, today, and it was on yesterday as well, for those interested in Australian plants, the APS Yarra Yarra have their expo out at Eltham. That's at the Eltham Community and Reception Centre on Main Road, Eltham. That is on today from 9:30 till 2 p.m. today. So grab along to that. That's at Eltham. The address is 801 Main Road, Eltham. So jump along to that. Also this week we have on the 16th at 7:30 p.m. the APS, the new NAM Inner Melbourne group, have their they have a session on small eucalypts for home gardens, and that's by Jason Carusa.
1: I'll be there.
3: Well done.
1: Yep, I'm excited.
3: It is very good.
1: This
3: I saw
1: is an
3: that on
1: awesome
3: the post.
1: Group of people that have got this APS group up and running. It's very exciting.
3: Yeah, good. So that is good. So Jason,
1: get out and support it.
3: Carissa will be doing that. It is at the Jean McKendry Neighbourhood Centre in North Melbourne. So that's the APS NAM Inner Melbourne. They don't have a website yet, but I have seen it on some socials. So that's around, which is great. Now, as I touched on before, next weekend is the Melbourne Clivia Group Expo on Saturday the 19th. So if we still have tickets for that, I think, the double passes. So if you're interested in going along to that, that is at Burwood East Uniting Church from 10 till 3 p.m. So that'll be a great event to enjoy. Clivias are looking stunning at the moment. Also next weekend, Maranoa Gardens turns 100. Is they having a birthday party? So if you jump along to the Burundara vic.gov.au website, check out their events page. You'll find it down in there, which I did when I had looked for it yesterday. It is essentially a birthday party from 10 till 3pm. They've got guided tours. Some have already been booked out, but there are others that you can jump in on as well. That is a wonderful Australian native garden and plants there, so get on board for that one. That's the Maranoa Botanic Gardens in Baldwin, Paring Road, Baldwin. Also, down along the coast at Anglesey, there is on next Saturday and Sunday as well, the Angar Wildflower Show. It's on from 10 till 4. It's a free event. It's their wildflower weekend and art show. And that's at the Anglesey Memorial Hall in McMillan Street, Anglesey. So for anyone down that side of Melbourne and Victoria, that would be great to have a look at as well. Gosh, there's so much happening. Oh, going back to the 12th and the 13th. What have I got here? No, we've already got that one done. My apologies. We also then jump into October, because that's technically only 2 weeks away, people.
1: Oh, my gosh. Sorry
3: to shock you and despair you there, but I'm going to keep going with this one. So the October the 3rd and the 4th, Saturday and Sunday, is Bolabek Garden Lovers Fair up your neck of the woods mm-hmm. in Macedon. So that's at Bolabek, 370 Mount Macedon Road, on the road into Macedon. I'm at Macedon, 10 till 4. It's the annual Bolabek Fair. They've been doing this for many years, and it's an amazing location and a spot to go and see some fantastic gardens, but also plant wholesalers and garden groups as well. So jump on board to that. That is, you can get to that at bolabekgardenfair.com.au. So that is wonderful. And also, next Sunday, if you are interested in eels, it is the Eel Fest in the Yarra Glen Recreation Reserve, a free event from 10 till 3. If you can jump on the yarrarangers.vic.gov.au website there and look at their events. That is on Sunday, the 4th of October. We also have some events following that, October the 10th. And the 11th, Friends of the Cranbourne Gardens Plant Sale. So some more natives there and more passionate, wonderful volunteers putting that on. That will be at the Royal Botanic Gardens, Cranbourne, Bolato Road. Obviously, events like this raise valuable money for the Botanic Gardens. So get yourself along to that. But also down that neck of the woods too is the Lardner Park Garden and Home Expo. So that is on Saturday and Sunday, 10 till 4. The other thing in October, Tuesday the 27th of October, coming back to another Yarra Rangers event. This one's up in Callista. It is part of the Over 50s Festival. It's the Newark Barring Guided Trail Walk, also known as Ridge Walk. That's a Tuesday, so it's a daytime one during the week at 10:45. Yarra Rangers website there as well. So there's a few things happening there. I know I've got a list for things in November, but I don't want to shock you too much about what's happening in the sense of trying to keep track of it all. But the exciting thing is there's places to see, plants to buy, gardens to be embraced and enjoy, which is wonderful. So jump on board for that. So just letting you know that, yes, if you are thinking that there's not much happening and you're just stuck at home in winter, don't worry about that.
1: Mm-hmm.
3: Gardens abound and events abound. So that is great. You are listening to the 3CR Gardening Show. My name is Stephen Wells, and I'm joined here with Chloe Foster, Craig Wilson, and Greg Balderston. 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Our number is 94190155, or you can text on 0488 809 855. 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Whether you're out in the garden, headphones on, or whether you're sitting on the veranda with a cuppa at the end of the day and listening to what's happening, You can also email us if you've got any questions. That would be great. Our number, I said it again. 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
1: As long as you don't give out your own mobile number when you're doing that spiel, you're doing pretty well.
3: Oh, I think I've succeeded there. So that's unfortunate. Now that you've jinxed me, then no.
1: Yeah.
3: Craig, I know you've also brought some wonderful things in to describe. So I'm going to ask you what you've brought in, because I know you've probably meandered through your garden and or nursery. Take us through a spot in your garden where you've collected some of these items and describe it a little bit to us, and then talk about what is presenting at the moment, either in flower or new buds, new growth, that is exciting you at the moment. What have you got with us to share?
2: Shade path leading from the nursery to the back garden.
3: Yes.
2: So it's underneath Magnolia Soulangiana.
3: Great.
2: Which is, you know, the normal pink one that never gets any flowers because the possums have them all, which is fine. Gosh. You know, they have to eat something.
0: They do like magnolias.
3: How old is that tree?
2: From the 50s, perhaps.
3: Yep, so well-established, nice big tree. Well-established,
2: yeah. Big. There's also a big tricolour beech.
3: Yes.
2: The same age, and Davidia.
3: Right, yes.
2: Dove tree, and underneath it.
3: I don't see many of them.
1: No.
2: You do in the hills, they're around a bit.
3: Okay.
2: Yeah. Yep. Really easy from seed.
0: Yeah.
3: Right. Yeah. So what's growing underneath those?
2: A whole raft of things. There's the grass Calyx omiense, which is, people would know the gold one, Omiana, perhaps it's called.
3: Yep.
2: There's a gold variegated one, but one of mine reverted to species, and I use the species quite a lot. It's beautiful, dark green grass, just coming into flower now. 25, 30 centimetres tall.
3: Okay, yep.
2: Big, wide clumps. And then in amongst that, look, I have quite a big Clivia collection, which I didn't set out to do, but I have a friend down the road that breeds them, so every time he comes to the nursery, we trade.
3: Right.
2: Yeah. The Clivias have been interesting because they take between 3 and 5 years to settle in at home.
3: Right.
2: To adjust to the cold. Yep. And they're all going to flower this year, first time. So I'll be able to know exactly what I've got. So, yeah, there's Clivias, and then...
1: Do they sulk for the first couple of winters?
2: They sulk, and they go yellow and miserable, yeah. And, yeah.
3: Right, that's good, interesting to know.
1: But they don't die. They
2: but they've all acclimatised. Yeah,
3: okay.
2: Yeah.
3: Right.
2: It's really interesting. Yeah.
3: I like that. That's an interesting term, sulking, because they essentially do, don't they?
2: Mm. Yeah.
3: Okay.
2: So, and that's on one side of the path. On the other side of the path is a lot of different epimediums.
3: Yep.
2: Calianthea just making buds, the ground orchids.
3: Yes.
2: Trilliums are out.
1: And they're all under established trees.
2: Big trees.
3: Yep.
2: Yeah. And in phenomenal soil.
1: Mm.
2: Yeah. I mean, I've been improving the soil for 30 years now, so it you can dig holes with your hands.
1: Yeah.
2: Yeah.
3: Just don't tease us. Yeah. Don't tease us.
2: I mean, it was pretty good to start with.
1: Yeah, I mean, I'm glad you mentioned that. Because you're a good gardener, but also you had a good base.
2: Yeah, the topsoil's a metre deep.
1: Yeah.
3: Gosh.
1: Phenomenal. Yeah.
3: That would be a delight.
2: But it still needs improving.
1: Mm.
3: Yep.
2: It's got no guts. I mean, if you see the lawn, it cracks in the slightest dry period in the summer.
0: Mm-hmm. Yeah, rainforest soil, like cool climate rainforest soil, or any rainforest soil for that matter, is like quite ephemeral, like geologically at least anyway. As soon as you stop putting input into that soil, it disappears real quick.
2: Mm-hmm. Yeah.
0: And if you're depleting it in any way by running pasture or growing crops on there or stuff like that, the soil can go downhill real quick.
2: Mm-hmm.
0: In those rainforesty type soils. Yeah.
2: Yeah. Yeah, but we can rectify that.
0: Yes. Yeah.
1: Yeah.
2: Yeah.
0: And you should.
2: Yeah. So yeah, all sorts of things, and then the bit further down the path is where I have all the little rhododendrons that came from Otto Faust's place.
3: Right. Yeah. Yeah.
2: Lots. I found the spot. Yeah, I've been trying them all over the garden, and this is the spot they like. So.
3: Yep. Okay. Good. Yeah,
2: they're clustered in there. They're all just coming into bud too.
3: Yep.
2: Yeah.
1: Have you been moving them, trying them in the garden? Yep.
2: Yeah. They move really easily. Mm. Yeah.
3: Right.
1: So if it's looking a bit sulky,
2: I put it somewhere else.
1: You'll dig it up and put it somewhere else.
2: Yeah, give it a couple of years and there, see what it does.
1: Yeah, okay. So even though they're like sulky slash probably a little bit stressed, they obviously still are transplantable.
2: They limp through.
1: Yeah.
2: I mean, I've lost a few.
1: Yeah.
2: As you do.
1: Yeah. And they wouldn't be... Oh, you can move baby plants, but they're obviously like mature plants that you're moving around, so might be a bit of resilience in them.
2: No, I ground layered them all from Otto's place because I was working there for a few years. Yeah. So I pinned them down and ground layered them
1: then
2: brought them home. So, yeah, reasonable sized pieces.
1: Wow. Okay.
2: Yep. It's just a way, ground layering, I mean, you can do tip cuttings, but ground laying is 100% that you're going to get roots.
1: Do you put any hormone gel or anything when you just... expose the nodes? Do you pluck the leaves off?
2: No.
1: Nothing
2: you
1: like that?
2: I just pin them down, grab some bush moss, put it on the trunk and put a rock on it.
3: Oh, I love that.
1: That's so good. Yep. Yeah.
0: That's how it happens in the wild.
2: Yeah.
0: Something falls on it and it starts growing more roots. Yep. Yeah.
2: I didn't get his entire collection, but I would have 40 or 50 of them.
3: Yep.
2: Little guys, really, they're like the little high altitude rotors.
0: Yeah.
3: Wow. Yeah. Nice. So have you... what have you got in the tray for today?
1: Not those.
3: I was going to say, I can't see the tray, but I'm...
2: Cyclamen rhodium, which is a spring flowering one, obviously. It's really long, thin, pointed petals, and they first open up really deep pink, and then fade to soft pink, so you have the two colours on the plant when it's flowering.
3: Yep.
2: And the foliage is beautiful.
3: So that's got quite a good bit of
2: it's really variation. Marbled.
3: Yeah, marbled in it.
2: Marbled with silver and dark green. And then like all cyclamen, if you have a deep, thick mulch on them, they spread out a long way.
3: Yep, okay.
2: So that the flowers will come up and pop up quite away from the tuber.
0: It's always interesting following cyclamen flower seed and flower and leaf stalks back to where they actually originate from.
2: Yeah.
0: Because they originate from nothing. They get smaller as they get towards the corm. The little leaf stalks disappear into like a fishing line almost before it goes into the corm.
1: Oh, my God.
0: But as you say, they can run for quite a distance underneath the mulch before they pop out.
2: If you don't have mulch, they tend to just go straight up.
0: Yeah.
3: Yep.
2: Right. So rhodium's beautiful. This one, look at its flowering this year. It would be probably 10 years from seed.
3: Mm. As in it's taken the 10 years?
2: Well, it's flowered a bit in the past, but this year's the best.
3: Right.
2: Yeah.
0: Does it self-seed at all around?
2: I don't know yet, but I collect all the seed anyway.
0: Okay, so it's about the chance.
2: Yeah.
0: They're really useful for that, aren't they? As a woodland, if you've got advanced, especially deciduous trees, cyclamen... of whatever species, great for naturalising underneath in those trees, especially if you have like moss lawns or grass that's not got too much sun on it. They're beautiful little plants to naturalise underneath trees.
2: Really interesting group of plants.
0: And
2: much underused in Melbourne.
3: Right. Because,
2: well, they're Mediterranean, so
3: they
2: like the dry summers.
3: Excellent.
2: Most of them. Some of them come from high altitude that don't like the dry, but a lot of them do.
3: Yep.
2: Yeah.
0: Some of them die if they're not dry enough too, aren't they? Yep. There's a Rolfsianum or whatever it is.
2: Quite a few, actually.
0: Sip on its side in a pot so it doesn't get water in its crown and it sort of just rot out pretty quick. Yeah.
3: Gosh.
2: Yeah.
3: Excellent. Any other
2: treasures you've got there? Bergenia, which is...
3: Oh, yes.
2: Or Wallet... No, sorry. BAWLEY, Bawali, which is an Irish cultivar from a nursery of the same name from just after the Second World War. And the leaves get huge. This is quite small.
3: Yep, so what size is huge from, you're looking at about 40 centimetres?
2: Yeah, thereabouts.
3: Yep.
2: Yeah.
3: Great.
2: Yeah. My place is deciduous, or in a normal year. This year it's not so much.
3: Yep.
2: And flowers on before the leaves come.
3: Yes.
2: And the flowers are hot, hot pink.
3: Gosh, that's nice.
1: Oh, that's the flower.
2: Yeah.
3: That is a good solid.
2: Yeah, and big, so this is just a little side shoot off one of the flower spikes. So big flowers. Yeah. It's a nice, I like Virginia anyway, but this one's a really big one and nice. Yeah.
3: Brilliant.
1: Growing in... What aspect?
2: It gets a blast of full sun in the afternoon.
0: Yep. They're pretty hardy, aren't they?
2: The they are. So I mean, I think
0: pretty adaptable to most spaces.
3: Grow them in a bit of full sun, but also deep shade.
2: They won't flower much in the shade.
3: No.
2: And they get a bit sparse.
0: Mm.
2: Yeah, you need to give them a bit of sun, I think. Yep. I mean, I have a lot of them in full sun.
3: Yeah.
2: Yeah, and they get nice crop of flowers. Excellent. But there's so many of them, and they do all sorts of different things.
3: Yep.
2: Yeah. They're a good group of plants.
3: Yeah, good.
2: Yeah.
3: Excellent.
2: Geraniums?
3: Yes.
2: You know, I've been looking for a geranium. I have quite a few of the Fayum hybrids at home, and I'm looking for the white one, Fayum albicimum or something, and it means going online and doing many pages of Google to try and find it. And every place, almost every place that sells geraniums, they are in fact pelargoniums. Yeah. It astonishes me that we haven't sort of come to that realisation yet.
1: What is the difference between the two of them?
2: Well, almost anything that you buy that has a sort of woody stem is a pelargonium. None of and all the scented ones, are like the scented geraniums, are all pelargoniums. The cranesbills are herbaceous, mostly.
3: Yep.
2: Yeah. And not so drought tolerant as the pelargoniums. Okay. Pelargoniums, I mean, I say that, they're a huge, huge genus.
1: Yeah.
2: Yeah.
3: Yeah.
0: And the geraniums and pelargoniums as well have adapted to a lot of different environments around the world. So you can get, out of those two genus, you could probably get pretty much anything that will grow in any sort of garden situation that you want to.
2: Yeah. I mean,
0: there'll be a geranium or a pelargonium suitable for whatever you want.
2: Rule of thumb is that the pelargoniums are a bit tougher.
0: Mm.
2: Yeah.
3: Yep.
2: A bit more drought tolerant.
0: But there's little geraniums too, the bulbous ones and things that are really adaptable to dry climates because they're summer dormant.
2: That's right. The tuberous ones. The
0: tuberous ones. Yeah. So they've got, but they're small. They're not,
2: and
0: as you
2: say. Exquisite.
0: Yeah.
2: Yeah. Yeah. But I've tried the tuberous ones. I've never been able to cultivate them.
0: Yeah, okay.
2: Yeah, many times I've tried them, and I think it's probably because they get too wet.
0: Yeah, it might be a bit cool up at your place, cool and damp,
2: But the herbaceous ones are good. And this one, which is a geranium sanguineum, it's a hybrid called Carn, which I don't see any difference from the species, quite frankly. But they're really good for growing under bulbs because they surface late.
3: Yep.
2: So the bulbs are all finished and then the cranesbills come through.
1: Nice.
3: Yeah. Good succession planting.
1: Yeah.
2: Yeah.
3: Yep. We've got a couple more questions come in on the text. This one's about Japanese maple from Anne in Kooyarrup. She's intending to buy a Japanese maple to put in a half wine barrel. Any suggestions on which variety would be suited best to a wine barrel size?
0: Small one.
3: Small Any particular ones?
0: What's the little close-knit one that almost grows itself into a bonsai?
2: Makawa Yatsubusa?
0: Is that the one I'm thinking of? Shishikashira, I think, is the one I'm thinking of. Yeah.
3: Shishikashira.
0: So I've got one in that I planted, and Craig's going to hate this because I call it a bonsai garden, and I know it's not, but it's cloud prune trees in a garden that looks like a miniature habitat.
3: Yeah.
0: And one of the trees I planted there, this is 20 years ago when we planted it, was one of the Shishikashiras. So it's about chest high on me. So it's probably about, I don't know, say 4 feet tall.
3: Yep.
0: Just over a meter 20 or something. And I've cloud pruned it. The trunk is probably 10 centimeters thick, 15 centimeters thick. It looks like a huge tree, except it's only just over a meter tall.
3: Yeah, okay.
0: Mm. Yep. And you could easily do that in a wine barrel. And I think that would be a similar sort of proportional size to the wine barrel. Weeping maples can do okay in wine barrels for a little while, but you've got to remember, if you've potted something, you at some point, especially a maple, you have to repot it.
3: Correct.
2: Yeah.
0: So you've still got to think about how you're going to repot that plant, even if it's 10 years down the track, at some point you will have to repot it or do something with it.
2: With the weepers, I would use one that falls quite sharply.
0: Yeah.
2: Like, rather than spreads out, like Orangeola is a good one that comes down, or Waterfall is another one that falls quite sharply. Allen, I think, falls quite sharply. Mm. With the growing them in a wine barrel, you don't want to put a little freshly grafted maple into a big pot. You need to
0: grow it on.
2: Succession pots, move them up one size each year. I would use a plastic insert in the wine barrel rather than planting it directly into the barrel, because that means you can lift it out and repot it and put it back in again. If you put them in the wine barrel, they're impossible.
0: It is. It's absolutely, even though it's big, they're actually easier than big ceramic pots, though, wine barrels, because they keep going wider towards the top.
3: That's a very good point.
0: Where some ceramic pots,
3: they taper,
0: taper at the end, so once the stuff's in there, it's like, well, I'm either breaking the pot or breaking the plant.
2: Yeah. But I never plant anything directly in a ceramic pot, always in a black plastic insert.
3: It's a good trick. I'd do it for a lot of my pots, even on my balcony or even at work, where you basically have the capacity to do the, either repot, or you can change the plant.
2: Change the look, that's right.
3: But it's a very good point in regards to bigger size ones, because then you can lift that out without impacting.
1: And it's an absolute must for indoor plants as well.
3: Oh, yeah.
1: Always have them in the black pot and then your decorative pot.
3: Yes, that's my little... But also be very vigilant about making sure if it does have a hole that it's very well plugged.
1: Yes.
3: But I've even gone with my indoors to have a secondary dish under that.
1: Yep.
3: I've been caught with one or two where you go, yes, it's a sealed pot, but then there's actually a tiny little bit of moisture created under the pot at times. So, yes.
1: Yep.
2: But you water them in situ, do you?
3: I keep them in the pots.
2: So I take them all into the shower.
1: I do that a couple of times a year. I'll take them, usually outside or into the laundry. And hose them down. But during the year, I'll just tip, not heaps.
2: Yeah.
3: Just constantly.
1: Which is probably not great for the potting mix. Every time I do it, I think, oh, this isn't great for the potting mix, but they're still alive.
2: They need to dry out between watering. So if you're
1: watering... Oh, I do watering, let them do that.
3: Mine naturally dry out because I've gone, oh, whoops, I forgot to water.
2: I mean, it astonishes me how little you have to water indoor plants.
1: Amen.
3: Yes.
1: And most of the time, people kill them from overwatering.
2: Oh, 100%.
1: Also
3: that then, the little fungus gnats start because it's too wet.
2: And the label on them says that you should water them when the top's dry. Well, that's just such nonsense.
1: Oh, rubbish.
2: Because, you don't know what's happening at the bottom of the pot. If you want to learn about watering indoor plants, you need to learn about the weight of the pot.
3: Amen. Yes.
2: And if you pick it up and it's dry and really light, then you water it.
3: Look down the bottom, and if there's water still in there, do not. Maybe tip the water out. Yes, very good. So now, Chloe, I've got a question for you about a wonderful Charisma cordata.
1: Charisma, sorry.
3: Tomato.
1: My apologies.
3: Someone's bought one at a nursery. The tag says, coming back to the tags and the wonders of that, the tag says full sun and part shade. I asked someone at the nursery and told me shade. I am confused. That is okay. We often all are.
1: Yep.
3: What's your advice for
1: They will grow grow and flower in shady spots.
3: Yep.
1: They will grow in part shade as well. In full sun, they just need a little bit more support, consistent moisture in the soil. If they're in like a westerly aspect and they're getting pummeled by some hot summer suns, they might get a bit of sunburn.
3: Yep.
1: But they will take a sunny position.
3: Good.
1: Just make sure you mulch it really well, or if it's in a damper spot in the garden that's sunnier too, they'll be fine.
3: Yep, okay. Great.
1: Yeah.
3: Excellent. I hope that's giving you some clarity there for that question.
2: There are plants around which will tolerate shade, and there are plants which flourish in shade.
1: Mm.
2: I go for flourish.
3: That's a very good discernment in that sense of flourish is way different to tolerate.
2: That's absolutely. And tolerate usually means that they can be a bit scrappy.
3: Yeah.
2: Yeah.
3: I can tolerate some things, but, I wouldn't prefer not to be exposed to them.
2: Yeah.
0: You want to flourish.
3: But I want to be, I'd flourish.
1: The Charisma is scrappy is not the word, but it's a straggly grower anyway. It's a semi climbing, scrambling thing. It will sit there if it's got nothing to grow up. It will just sit there. and puts out these sort of quite long stems with the big orange and pink flowers on the end. But if it has something to grow through and up, it will keep going straight up. There's a specimen at Karanga Nursery in Mount Evelyn growing through a fastigiate banksia in shade. And it was right next to the Linda Creek, so really, really wet.
2: Yeah.
1: And it was really, you just sort of get these little pops.
2: It's a pea, is it?
1: Yeah, it's a pea, yeah. Yep. And then
3: pink and red. Yeah, pink and orange, sorry.
1: Pink and orange, yeah. Mum's got one in her garden in a part shade position too, and it's growing up through either a viburnum or a Japanese maple or something.
3: Yep, okay.
1: But it's, yes, interesting re the flourish or tolerate comment. Like, it probably is flourishing, but it's not flourishing in the usual sense of dense and bright, like dense and healthy. Where it's just it's a sort of scrambling open plant.
2: Mm-hmm.
1: Yeah.
2: So you need to put it through something, by the sound of it.
1: It is better. It looks really cool growing through something.
2: Yeah.
3: Okay.
1: But you could have it growing by itself, and if you pruned it every couple of years, it would sort of be a nice, open, upright little shrub.
2: Mm-hmm.
1: Or you could. I like seeing it grow through stuff.
2: Yeah.
1: Yeah.
2: That sounds like that's its state, its habit.
1: Yeah, some of the Mollis azaleas, it would look really cool growing through because, the colours would sort of complement each other, but same time of the year they would flower. Yeah, anyway, it'd grow through anything.
3: This will be an interesting answer because we've also had another question, and it may be that this is an option. Someone has sent a message saying, "Hi, all, can you recommend any small possum-hating native trees and shrubs? For example, weeping gums. The shrub is to go in a small space, 0.5 metre by 0.5 metre by 1 metre high. Not asking much. Thanks very much." What would that?
1: So firstly, possums have really strong personalities.
3: They do.
2: Mm-hmm.
1: And it can change between the possum that's in your garden and the possum that's in your next door neighbor's garden, and their food preferences and how much they're getting.
3: Yep.
1: It can change over time too with food availability. But probably be thinking of going for the stinky and smelly and the spiky plants.
3: Yep.
1: So some prickly grevilleas.
3: Yes.
1: Probably wouldn't be too enticing for them. Some of the grevillea juniperina or confertifolia cultivars. Some people say they stay away from the mint bushes.
3: Oh, yeah.
1: Prostanthra.
3: Yep.
1: Yeah. There might be, they might stay away from some bottle brush or Melaleucas, and you can get them in varying sizes.
3: Yeah, because the foliage of that is not necessarily lush.
1: Yeah.
3: Like, it's not supple and lush.
1: Yeah.
3: It's a
1: and possibly Pomoderis too, just because they've got the hairs on them, might be discouraging.
2: Banksia spinulosa. Some of the little ones.
1: Yep. Yeah, try some of those.
3: It is, as you say, it's a bit of a trial and error often about what they do and don't want. And you might have success for a few years and all of a sudden another one, a new possum comes into the hood and goes, "Oh, I'll give that a try." Yeah.
2: Once they've found something, sometimes it takes a while.
3: Yeah.
2: They just keep coming back to it.
1: They will.
0: They're obsessive about it. Right? Yeah.
1: But, I'd probably stay away from lily pillies.
3: Yes.
1: They probably would go for little Brachy's cone, those herbaceous stuff that's nice and juicy.
3: Yeah. It's the principle of looking at the leaf because on a previous garden I've had, I had clumping bamboo on the boundaries, and part of the reason was because they didn't eat, the possums didn't like
2: the bamboo.
3: The bamboo.
1: Yeah, because they've got those glass hairs on
3: them. So then it was a good one from that point of view. It also had the privacy that I needed, but it was I was watching it as they were growing up to the fence, and they never got nipped and they never got eaten beyond that. So it's looking at the leaf that might be part of the key there for as you were describing some of those natives.
1: Yeah.
2: Talking about clumping bamboos, I have bamboo in the garden specifically for steaks. You know, it's fantastic that you want some steak, you just go and cut it. And so I had some Himalayan weeping bamboo. I don't know, the name's incredibly long, so we'll stick to Himalayan weeping. And I was using it as steaks, and it started making roots from the nodes. Yeah.
3: Wow.
2: So now I've
1: discovered... So you thought it had fully dried out.
2: You can grow bamboo from cuttings.
1: Yeah.
3: There you go. Gosh.
2: Yeah.
3: We've got another message in from Stephen. This time it's about a kumquat tree in a pot. This year they've had quite a bit of fruit, but he's noticed that the leaves look yellowish rather than deep green. Is this a feeding issue? What should I do? I would say yes. It's putting all its energy into the fruit at the moment, particularly if it's a large fruiting season. So some extra citrus food.
2: Yeah.
3: But once it's finished the fruiting, that's also then when you can add more fertiliser. So now I'd probably do a bit of a combo.
1: Yeah.
2: I don't think people understand exactly how much fertiliser you need on pot plants.
1: And citrus in pots too. Correct. Yeah. They are
3: hungry.
1: Heavy.
3: Yeah. They're hungry, yes.
1: Yep.
2: I mean, they have nowhere to go to get food.
3: They're a baby. They're a puppy.
1: I mean, it's good that that the listener's got heaps of fruit. Because if it was really stressed, it'd be flowering and dropping all its flowers before it's producing fruit.
3: Could also be the seasonality of, I have noticed with some, once they, if there's been a weather incident that's knocked off blossoms, or the pollinators haven't been around, I've noticed them, there's times too when great bud set and flower buds, but it's either heavy rain or a hail event, for example, that will limit it. So it may also be that this year they've just also had
0: citrus good don't season. Too much water either, too. So maybe check the holes in the pot.
1: Yeah.
2: Mm-hmm.
0: If it's wet down the bottom of the pot, they won't like that.
1: And leaf drop is an indicator of either too wet or too dry.
0: Mm.
1: Yep. Yeah.
2: Citrus don't mind being root pruned either.
1: Yeah.
2: You can take them out of the pot and take a third of the root ball off and cut it in again.
1: It's best to cut it out as a wedge, an upright wedge. Don't slice the bottom off because you can then get root rot.
3: Yep.
1: You've got to cut an upright, a wedge is usually easy. Yeah, and then just fill it back in with potting mix again.
0: So wider near the surface and pointier towards the bottom of the pot? Is that what you mean by wedge?
1: No, yeah. So...
3: or a piece of cake wedge.
1: A piece of cake, like a cake.
0: Okay.
1: We used to... Because Melbourne Zoo grows heaps of citrus for the orchard swallowtail butterflies, and we were growing them in 30-centimetre pots,
0: mm-hmm.
1: years and years old, and they'd come back down from the butterfly house, and we'd prune them up the top, but then we'd also, not every time, but we'd also root prune them a lot too, and it was a wedge exactly like cutting a piece of cake.
3: Okay.
1: And you cut this cake wedge, put it back into the same size pot, and then pack that hole with fresh potting mix.
2: Mm. And there's nothing a pot plant likes more than fresh mix.
1: Yeah.
0: It does wear out. Potting mix wears out. That's when we were talking earlier about putting maples in wine barrels and things. Whatever you stick in a pot is at some point going to need new soil because that's its whole world.
2: Absolutely. It breaks down.
0: It breaks down. It falls apart. It doesn't work properly anymore. Holes get blocked up.
3: Yep.
0: Drainage gets affected. There's no nutrients left in it. You've got to change it.
3: Yeah.
0: And even if it's just a portion of it. Yeah.
1: Mm.
3: Yeah, true. And I think it's something where we often all forget just how much we need to do that more regularly with potted plants.
0: Mm.
2: Yeah, and people are frightened of pruning roots. And I think with a long-term pot plant like a woody shrub, it's essential. Mm. People are happy to prune the top of plants, but when you start tipping them upside down and cutting the roots, they get nervous.
1: Yeah.
3: Yes.
1: Some text messages rolling in, Stephen.
3: I know. I'm looking at that briefly, yes. So we had a Bronwyn from East Malvern was looking for a horticulture student to help with garden maintenance, wanting to know if there are any horticulture students looking for work or can she advertise on campus. What happens with you, Chloe, with your campus? Is there like a jobs board or...?
1: There is a jobs board. Our admin team is... So if she emails horticulture@melbournepolytechnic.edu.au, we can put the word out to students.
3: Yep. So, yes, in short there, Bronwyn, that is a good... option is to contact some of the horticultural institutions. I remember when I was at Burnie many, many years ago, there was a jobs board up as well. Yeah. So often
1: we have a lot of job opportunities come through.
2: A knowledgeable gardener is a rare and precious thing.
3: Yes.
2: Yes.
3: But with all due respect, they are still students.
1: Oh, yeah.
3: and we are still learning, as we all do going along.
2: Yeah, but the basis would be there, wouldn't it?
3: Absolutely.
1: Yeah, totally. Yeah. Yeah. Passion. Thank you, Craig.
0: The passion, if you want to do it, that's everything, pretty much. It is a great
3: option.
1: Yeah.
3: Yeah, yeah.
1: Yeah.
3: Excellent. Now, Chloe, I know that you talked last week about your wonderful trips.
1: Mm-hmm.
3: You've had another week of life post the trip.
1: Yes.
3: What are there any plants that stood out for you? Maybe one or two that you've gone, right, that's what I'm going to try and grow in my garden. Can I find one that will grow here, given that it's not semi-arid here like it is in Alice where you were?
1: Well, yes, but no. The two plants that I spoke about last week, they're growing on the cliffs, Actinotus and Cremnothamnus.
3: Are they still going to be...
1: Are still strongly front of mind.
3: Good.
1: That's a really good question. We've actually got the Sturt Desert Rose, Gossypium.
3: Yes.
1: I actually discovered that one of our wonderful teachers has grown some from seed. Right. So I think I'm going to have to try that. I need to work out... I need to look in the Elliot and Jones encyclopedias just to see what their soil aspect growing preferences are and see where I can fit that into my garden.
3: Right.
1: In the ground. I don't want to... I'm useless with pots and I've got enough.
3: Yep.
1: But I want to put it in the ground somewhere. I've got a small garden on the side of my driveway that's quite dry and like very well drained. It might go well there, but I'm just been trying to think about where it grows naturally, like where I saw it growing, and maybe it will go in the other side of the garden where the soil is a little bit more, is a bit heavier.
3: Yep. Are those plants, are they available down here? Or do you have to
1: search
3: wide and far to try and track them down?
1: I don't know. If sometimes Karanga might get a batch of Gossypium come in, but my co-worker, Naomi Sunner, who she does catch up on the podcast, used to work at Vink, was a head propagator at Vink, so she has an obsession with buying seeds. She just bought the seeds and she just chucked them in and they grew. So now we've got these. We've got to go in somewhere. So we'll put some on campus and see how they tolerate a heavier soil, and I'll find somewhere at home to put them in as well.
3: Yeah, good.
2: Mm. What about ficus?
1: Oh, yeah, Brachypoda. Oh, yeah.
3: What's that one?
1: This is what's it called? The cliff ficus or something.
2: Yeah.
1: Just one species of fig or a couple of species of fig that grows up through there, just, again, in between crevices on the rocks.
3: Yep.
1: There's a massive one at Simpson's Gap and Jesse's Gap for anyone that's been up there. Big, just like seeing like dark green foliage in the desert is such a big contrast.
2: And it's a bit of a novelty. They'd be extraordinary, wouldn't they?
1: They were, and I would assume very slow growing, and the ones that I saw were, 10 metres high and wide.
3: Yeah.
1: Yep. They were just beautiful. Yeah.
2: And really beautiful bark.
1: Beautiful bark, yeah. And, smaller, kind of like ficus obliqua foliage, that's smaller, narrower, shorter. And, lots of shade underneath, and there was a wallaby hanging out underneath one of them. Yeah.
2: And presumably they'd have fruit that
3: everything
2: would like eating.
1: Yep.
2: Yeah,
1: that'd be pretty popular. It's a wonder there's not more of them, actually, although the fruit probably gets eaten, so that's probably why there's not more of them. Yeah, it was really special.
3: Yep.
1: Yeah.
3: Because it's often a thing where we visit gardens and or landscapes and we see plants, and then that just sits in our mind of, I need to find a spot for that.
2: Yeah.
1: Mm. Even some of the daisies, like the other one, which I don't know if I can get the seed anywhere, is the poached egg daisy that grows up through outback South Australia and in our arid zones. And it usually pops up after there's been rain events, so there's a lot of it.
3: Yeah.
1: But it's just like hectares of this one plant, these monocultures, essentially. But it's a big, it's probably 5 or so centimetres in diameter, beautiful clean white on the outside and the bright yellow, like poached egg but fried egg. Like, they're a stunning daisy.
2: But it's not an annual.
1: No, it's an ephemeral.
2: Okay.
1: So they'll last as long as they're... I don't know how long they probably are. You probably would be able to classify them as an annual, but they will come up. They've got that ephemeral nature.
0: California poppies, do you mean? So if the weather's right, they flourish and they'll persist as long as that weather's right. Mm-hmm. And then once the weather goes away, that's probably the end of their life cycle.
1: Yeah.
0: They've got the potential of being biennial or...
3: Right, yep.
0: Or is that sort of what you mean?
1: I don't want to agree with you because I'm actually not... I'm not totally sure how long they actually last. Because a lot of the time when you do get... where we get rains in the outback, it's probably last... the moisture hangs around for a few months.
0: Yeah, because you would assume that they're annuals, but they don't necessarily need to be, do they? They probably just live as long as they can, and sometimes that's only a month.
1: I think that's probably more it, Greg. And I just, a lot of these things I've been thinking about is like, what are they like in cultivation? Like, if you had them in a garden, you were providing those ideal conditions for them, would it last longer?
3: Mm.
1: I don't know. Like, I don't know.
3: Or would it actually cope in that situation? Because that's not its normal...
1: Yeah.
3: Growth patterns.
1: Yeah.
3: On conditions.
1: The Alice Springs Desert Park had beautiful displays, like their wildflower displays, something they do every year. So they might be more of the treated. And I just, a lot of these things I've been thinking about is like, what are they like in cultivation? Like if you had them in a garden, you were providing those ideal conditions for them, would it last longer?
3: Mm.
1: I don't know. Like, I don't know.
3: Or would it actually cope in that situation? Because that's not its normal...
1: Yeah.
3: Growth patterns.
1: Yeah.
3: On conditions.
1: The Alice Springs Desert.

0: Yeah.
1: So it might not be that you can actually grow it, but you just have to visit the environment that it grows. Yeah,
2: got to have it go.
0: Well,
2: go
0: for it, go for it. The seeds would germinate really easily. So you could have it as some sort of a seasonal display in a pot or in a garden for a little while, but how long it lasts, I don't know.
3: And presumably quite quick.
0: Yeah. Yeah, they'll come up. Yeah, they'll germinate real quick.
2: Yeah, they don't hang around. It's funny, those. I know with mushrooms in dry, really dry forests, you notice that the mushrooms, as soon as it rains, they're like, boom, straight up.
0: Yeah.
2: And then, you know, on the southern slopes of Mount Macedon, where, you know, rain's pretty predictable, it's going to be wet at some point during the year, the mushrooms are like, I'll think about it, it might come up. And they make sure that it's wet before they do their thing. Yeah. But the dry forest mushrooms, as soon as the water touches the ground, there's mushrooms popping up.
3: Yeah. Opportunists.
0: Yeah.
2: There's no, you don't stuff around in those sorts of climates. You've got to get your business done as quickly as possible.
0: Absolutely, yeah.
1: Quick question about a Tahitian lime and a Makrut lime. So Mim from Coburg has moved into a property with both a Tahitian lime and a Makrut lime, neither of which Mim uses. Wants to give them to passers-by and have them out there. She's familiar with lemons, but doesn't know when to tell when to pick a Tahitian lime or a Makrut lime. I'm not familiar with a Makrut lime.
0: The kaffir limes.
1: Oh, that's the kaffir. Yep. I've not heard
0: that. That's the politically respectful.
1: Great.
0: It's the proper name for it.
1: Excellent, yes.
0: The Tahitian lime, you can pick them green, but they're not ripe. They're actually better. The Tahitian limes are better if you let them go yellow.
1: Yes.
0: So you could, if you're going to pick them for your neighbours, you could pick them as they're starting to turn yellow and then put them in the bucket out the front. Or you could pick them green and then they'll just ripen in people's fruit bowls.
1: Yeah. And I guess it's, as I'm sure Mim would do, nice big sign saying, maybe a little sign saying that this is this. Because people go, oh, that's yellow, that must be a lemon.
0: Yeah.
1: As opposed to going, no, this is a Tahitian lime.
3: Or make key lime pie.
0: Oh, yes.
1: Oh.
0: I love key lime pie so much.
3: It's really easy.
0: Yeah, it is. Yeah.
1: Oh, Mim, maybe you might need to start using rethink the use of what you've got.
0: My Makrut lime, I don't know when you tell if that's... Because if you're going to put, you can use the zest on that, the rind. I don't know if you can get much juice out of it or if people pickle them or anything. I'm not sure. But
3: it's more about leaves, isn't it?
0: Yeah, you grow it for the leaves. Mm. But I do know that people use the rind in dishes as well, which you could probably pick any time.
1: I would imagine.
0: Yeah.
1: Another quick question here from David, who has a 5 meter high euphorbia amac, which is significantly tall. And euphorbia, they're pretty structural and statement pieces. He'd like to remove it. Any suggestions? Who would like it? I'm thinking maybe getting in contact with the Cactus and Succulent Society as a starting point. They've got a Facebook page and Instagram page. They might have avenues of being able to, or interested to use it, because it's either, the euphorbias, you either love them or hate them. Yeah. As in they're not necessarily I might give it a go, particularly if you know it grows to 5 metres.
3: I wonder how old it is.
1: Oh, yeah, good question. Being 5 metres, that would be pretty significant. Already
0: pretty old.
1: Mm. Yeah. And I'm potentially thinking a little bit broad as well, but... it might be a young one that keeps, I don't know, David, you might have done some cuttings and kept it small, but potentially it's also putting it out the front of the...
0: Cacti and Succulent Society, if you want to give it to collectors, or Facebook Marketplace.
1: Yep. Excellent, David. So we've also had a quick message from Adam saying that he has been pretty sure he's seen the poached egg daisy for sale at Boleyn Art and Garden.
0: Interesting.
1: So go and check...
0: I just had confirmation from the one and only Roger Elliott. He said that they are annuals, the poached egg daisies, which is Polycalima. Stuartii is its botanical name. I would be very interested to know where Boleyn Art and Garden are getting them from.
1: All right. We know what you're doing after the show, don't we? You're giving them a call.
3: So that would mean that you could grow them and then keep the seed and... Raise a fresh batch.
0: Yep.

0: each year.
1: You do that. You just collect the seed and keep going.
2: Yeah.
1: Yep.
2: We're nearing the end of the show, and I just want to make a little quick shout out because we still have some of the Radiothon experiences that we had put together, one of which is the tour to Forest Glade Gardens that's coming up in November, so a little bit of time still. But just want to encourage you, there's the tour of Heronswood Garden down in Dramana in early October, as well as the tour of Cloud Hill Gardens in early October. That one's up in Alinda. We've got Forest Glade Gardens in Macedon. And we've also got some available for the Jindavik Garden and Composting Masterclass, according to the website. So what I would encourage you to do is to jump on the 3CR website, go to the 3CR shop. You might need to do a little bit of looking through what's available there. I know when I was looking at these experiences this week, they're on the second page. But they're still saying that there's available spots there. So I just really encourage you to... jump on and have a look at those, because they are put on by some of our wonderful supporters.
1: Yeah.
2: I know when we did the Radiothon, there was a bit of interest in them as well, but I know there's some spots still available. So I would encourage you all everyone to jump on there, because they are... you may have forgotten about them at the time of the Radiothon, but they are still there, and the gardens will be popping in the October-November time that they are on. So... that is great. So, quick last question for you, Greg. What are you going to be doing this afternoon in your garden?
3: I'll probably be turning wood. Ooh. Not in the garden, the shed in the garden.
2: Excellent. Excellent.
3: I'd say that's probably, yeah. Or enjoying the garden. Good. And most of that I do it at night time. So, I often just walk around the garden at night time with the dogs.
2: Excellent.
3: And look at the foxes and the possums and... occasionally startle a large male kangaroo.
2: Right.
3: So wandering around the garden's a nighttime thing for me usually. Yeah. But this afternoon, probably not much other than maybe throwing something on the lathe. Yeah.
2: Good. And it's going to be sunny, so it's a nice... But don't worry, it'll come back to being a bit of winter next week, so that's okay. Craig, what about you? What's your afternoon going to look like?
0: Oh, dividing summer flowering annuals, I think.
2: Right.
0: For potting, I usually do them quite late, because otherwise the pots just get so choked up with roots that,
2: Yep.
0: So, yeah.
2: Very good.
0: Phlox and aster.
2: Yep. It's good. And what about you, Chloe? What's your
1: weekend afternoon? I do need to get the whippersnipper out and edge my poor excuse for a lawn in the backyard.
2: Yep.
1: But I also need to finish, I'm doing a nature strips workshop with Burundara Council next Sunday.
2: Yes.
1: There's still some spots available, but I need to finish my prep for that.
2: Excellent.
1: Yeah. So that's the main thing.
2: Quick shout out to that. Where can we get more info?
1: Jump onto the Burundara Council website, type in nature strips workshop, and you can book through Humanitix.
2: Yep.
1: Next Sunday afternoon.
2: Great.
0: Coming back to the composting workshop, do you think that composting is sometimes overcomplicated?
1: You can make it a full-time job, or you can make it a part-time job.
0: Yeah.
3: There's some crucial basics to know, though. Like, as you know, that there's definitely things that if you know that's how it works, that can make things go a lot better.
1: Yeah.
3: But
1: and if you
3: also,
1: don't know
3: just
1: those...
3: throw stuff in a pile and make sure it doesn't dry out too much.
0: And you get a bit of woody material, you know, a range of textures.
1: Yeah.
3: Like a diet.
1: But
3: like
1: not everyone knows that.
0: Yep.
1: Yeah.
0: It's just instinctual with me, I guess.
1: It is. Mm. You're lucky.
0: Yeah.
1: So, yeah, there is a lot to learn, and there's also not much to learn when it comes to compost.
2: Mm.
1: Yeah.
0: I like putting wood in it. But I like putting wood into everything.
3: You need a bit of roughage.
1: I think people realise that you do need to, like, that the carbon component needs to be a lot in compost. People always go, oh, wow, that much. You're like, yeah, that much.
0: Yeah, and when you take the wood out, it's usually white with mycorrhizae. Yeah. You know, you can put it in the garden and off it goes again.
3: A little scoby in the garden somewhere else.
2: Excellent. So some good and interesting varied activities for the afternoon, which is good.
1: Yep.
2: You mentioned your poor excuse for lawn. I guess you still use a little bit of lawn.
1: Yeah, I'm going to get rid of it soon, so I haven't really been giving it much love. It's probably about 3 square metres in the backyard, and I've already taken away some for the veggie patches But I need to just start taking away some more. I've got some plants that are there waiting to be planted.
2: Good. Hopefully not too many that you've
1: some little violas and some little ground covery things.
2: Lovely. Yep.
1: But I need to get rid of, like, the buffalo is chunky to get rid of. Yep. So that's the challenge. I haven't had a chance to get out there with the mattock yet and start ripping it up. But that's what I need to do.
2: Okay.
1: Yeah.
2: Little by little.
1: Yes.
0: I quite like lawn.
1: Do you?
0: It's sort of a visual rest in the garden.
1: Yes. Mm. I'm not going to get... There's a patch underneath the washing line I'm going to leave.
0: Yeah.
1: And it has its place, but there's too much of it in general.
2: Yeah.
0: Yeah.
1: But yeah.
2: Fantastic.
1: Yeah.
2: Fantastic.
1: We haven't got another half hour to go
2: into. I was going to say, we could jump into a whole new show on that one.
0: Well, we could do lawn, absolutely.
1: Yeah.
2: We'll put a little comma there and we'll come back to that one.
1: Yeah.
2: We'll come back to that one.
1: Yeah.
2: It has been great chatting with you all. I really appreciate you all coming in and supporting the show. And as always, it's always a wonderful conversation. So really appreciate you coming in. All of you wonderful listeners, I hope you've enjoyed the conversation that's happening today. And also, I hope you've got some good plans for your garden and gardening today and this week. Just want to give a thank you to you, Greg, Chloe and Craig. It has been wonderful. Also, just want to thank our producers, Bern and Pia today. And Daniel Jackson, our... social media, and it's Tom who does our podcast.
1: Tom McLaren puts the podcast on the socials. Vital member of the team.
2: Yes. So we really appreciate that and thank you for that. So wish you all a very good gardening day. Thank you for listening in, and we will catch you next week.
1: See you later.

0: Today's show is in remembrance of Hiroshima Day, August 6th, the day the US dropped a nuclear bomb on the Japanese city of Hiroshima. Our service is held in conjunction with the Campaign for International Cooperation and Disarmament. There has been a great deal of controversy over the events leading up to the atomic bombing of Japan. US President Truman made a radio address to American people about a conference held between the Allies in Potsdam between July 22nd and August 2nd, 1945, following the surrender of Germany and its Axis allies on May 8th, in which he said, "The conference was concerned with many political and economic questions, but there was one strictly military matter uppermost in the minds of the American delegates. It was the winning of the war against Japan. On our program, that was the most important item. The military arrangements made at Berlin were, of course, secret. One of those secrets was revealed yesterday when the Soviet Union declared war on Japan. The Soviet Union, before she had become informed of our new weapon, agreed to enter the war in the Pacific. We gladly welcomed into this struggle against the last of the Axis aggressors our gallant and victorious ally against the Nazis." On May 9th, he made a second announcement, saying in part, "A short time ago, an American aeroplane dropped one bomb on Hiroshima and destroyed its usefulness to the enemy. That bomb was more powerful than 20,000 tons of TNT. The Japanese began the war from the air at Pearl Harbor. They have been repaid manyfold, and the end is not yet." Earlier, there had been a conference between the US, the UK, and the USSR held in Yalta as the European war was drawing to a close. At Yalta, the US and UK asked the Soviet Union to join the war against Japan. The Soviet Union did not want to open a second front while the war in Europe was still in progress, but agreed to declare war on Japan 3 months after the defeat of Germany. Germany surrendered on May 8, 1945, and the Soviet Union declared war on Japan on August 8, 1945, exactly 3 months later. The Japanese were aware of a build-up of Soviet troops on the Manchurian border, but badly underestimated its size. Nonetheless, Manchurian mines and agriculture were a main source of war materials for Japan. Japan approached the Soviet Union on two occasions asking its support in seeking a conditional surrender with the Western powers. In keeping with the agreements made at Yalta between the US, the UK and the USSR, the Soviet authorities refused to support a conditional surrender. On August 9th, the day after declaring war, the USSR launched an attack on the Japanese army of occupation in Manchuria and totally destroyed it in 11 days. 3 days before the Soviet attack, the US bombed Hiroshima, and on the same day as the invasion, they bombed Nagasaki. There were Japanese sources that claimed that it was not the use of the atomic bombs that forced the emperor to demand the Japanese surrender, but the total collapse of occupied Manchuria in a few days. After all, the massive firebombing of Japanese cities over the last year of the war destroyed 60% of urban Japan, one of the most urbanized countries in the world, killed in excess of 250,000, mainly civilian, Japanese, and forced 10 million to move to the country in search of food and shelter. This did not force a Japanese surrender, and it raised a question in many minds: why think that burning another 200,000 Japanese civilians to death would force a surrender? Why drop the atom bombs until the impact of the Soviet campaign in Manchuria was assessed? And why drop a second bomb on Nagasaki before the Japanese could react to the Hiroshima bombing? Later in the program, we will have a report from a member of the Medical Association for the Prevention of War, who participated in a commemorative IPPNW conference held in Japan. Our speaker today is from the Medical Association for the Prevention of War. His name is Max Torstensen, and he is a recent public health graduate. Max represented the MAPW at the International Physicians for the Prevention of Nuclear War Congress in Japan last year. He and fellow students cycled from Hiroshima to Nagasaki, a profound experience. He also coordinated a student statement on nuclear weapons. So let's hear from Max now.
1: Hi, everyone. Thank you for the invitation and the lovely introduction. Today, I'm representing the Medical Association for Prevention of War. They are strong members to the International Physicians for Prevention of Nuclear War. For anyone who doesn't know, MAPW has been associated with promoting peace in Australia and preventing Australia's involvement in war overseas. And the IPPNW, they have been very influential in preventing nuclear war. Both Reagan and Gorbachev have credited them as being influential in key moments in history in stopping nuclear warfare. But first of all, so my name is Max. I've just graduated from a Bachelor of Public Health. I thoroughly enjoyed it, and during which I got to meet MAPW. I got to do two internships with them, and they were lovely people. And my second internship involved going to Japan for the IPPNW International Conference. This was last year for the 80th anniversary. It was held in Nagasaki, Japan. But beforehand is a bike tour offered to students. So it is conference tradition to have a bike tour offered for students. So I believe the previous conference was in Kenya, and they rode from Nairobi to Mombasa. And apparently the roads were a bit rockier than they were in Japan. So we rode across 8 days. It was 500 kilometres. It was a total of a 4 kilometre incline. There was a group of 20 of us. I was the only non-medical student there. They were a really great group of people, and it was truly touching to be with other people, not for the purpose of making money, not for the purpose of relaxing, and not for the purpose of experiencing something, but actually to be there to try and commit to something greater than yourself. It was very touching to feel that sense of community with the small group. And as such, as being the only non-medical student during the trip, I felt it was great that we were banging on the drum. It was great that we had all these lovely social media posts and they were producing a lot of noise, but I felt we really needed to bang on the politicians. So I put a meeting to the group, helped facilitate some of the group's energy to produce a letter. So we all agreed upon some sort of outcome. That ended up being a letter to our universities and governments. Our demands were to have the effects of nuclear bombs be taught in schools, as well as a ban on nukes be the only acceptable way forward. I've since shared that with my state minister, and I think what better time to follow it up than on this anniversary. And so that was very grateful to be able to introduce what I've learnt into reality. And then so that takes us to the conference. So it was 3 days. We heard from many researchers. We heard from the World Health Organization, as well as Hibakusha. If anyone who doesn't know, Hibakusha is a person who survived the atomic bombing. That was very special. And during the conference, we heard of the very horrific effects that many of you may already know, but the absolutely gruesome symptoms. We were at the Nagasaki Peace Park and we saw glass melting, bricks melting, the horrendous effects. One of the most touching parts about the Hiroshima and Nagasaki Peace Museum is the hearing stories from the parents, knowing that even though that they were so touched by the bomb, all they wanted was for their child to be okay. It was very touching. We also learned about the resonating traumatic effects socially and economically, as well as a simulation of the smallest nuclear bombing. If it were to explode today, yes, it would instantly murder anyone at the bomb site, but it would cause a global famine that would last for years. This would kill half the human population, which is something that really puts you into a perspective. You never really think about nuclear weapons until you hear that, and then it immediately clicks everything into perspective where this is the most preeminent effect, most preeminent threats to human life and life in general on Earth. But what were some of the most important lessons that I could take away from the tour and the trip in general? I found, come to realise that advocacy and getting to do good work is a marathon. It's not a sprint. You can use the feeling of community that you get from being here today or getting to do things with other people to bring you back in step when you fade away. So whether the organisation is moving too slow, the issue is moving too slow, your life is moving too fast, you can use that community feeling to bring you back in step with the organisation. And that will help ensure that your advocacy work continues across your lifetime. I also, a little bit more technical, that a nuclear energy supply chain and a nuclear weaponry supply chain work in tandem. So a nuclear energy supply chain could have a dual use for being able to produce nuclear weapons. So if anyone ever tells you that nuclear energy may be this golden unicorn, just prick your ears up a little bit. Because additionally, not only does a nuclear energy supply chain, yes, it's clean at the source, at the byproduct, and it doesn't have something like CO2 at the energy production phase, but in the whole refinement process, it actually produces significant amounts of additional waste that's waste and also radioactive as well and very environmentally harmful. One of the interesting plenaries during the conference was what could umbrella states do. So for if anyone who doesn't know, an umbrella state is a country that's protected by another country who has nuclear weapons. So Australia is considered an umbrella state to the United States. And the strongest way forward is to not bank on the bomb. So MEPW has a quit nukes campaign that produces how superannuation companies should divest from nuclear weapons. This is one of the most effective things that umbrella states can do, so as not to use our money and our taxpayer money, let alone, to support a nuclear bomb. I've also learnt that the world really doesn't want you to change it. As a young person who's trying to get involved into this field, I felt it's quite difficult. And I'm also trying to search for a job in this field, let alone, and to have this sort of similar career goal. But the world really doesn't want you to change it at all. But I think that's how you know you're doing the right thing. At least I'll plan to keep going. The sense of community that I felt when I was at this the bike tour, as well as being with such lovely, wonderful people at MAPW, and even here today, it gives me this energy to keep going forward. And so I've learnt that there are many wonderful people in this field and even in public health in general. Yeah, everyone who I've gotten to speak to has been very lovely and very, very inviting. And part of that is, of course, thanks to you all. But it's great to be in this field. I feel very lucky and very grateful to be here in that sense. Thank you very much for having me. I'd love to sort of end a little bit on a note that someone asked a question to Tilman Ruff. He was very influential in the Nuclear Ban Treaty and the international campaign to abolish nuclear weapons. Someone asked him, how do you keep going in the face of such despair, such doom and gloom? And he simply responded with, yes, there is so much to be worried about. There is so much to be scared of. But what better thing to dedicate my life to doing? And thank you very much for having me.
0: To bring the program to an end today, we will listen to Silent Grace, written for the Hiroshima Peace Memorial Park.

0: 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And we've got old Three Trees.
1: Good morning, everyone. How are we doing?
0: Good, thanks.
2: Good, mate. Good, good.
0: That wasn't your cue yet.
1: That wasn't your cue, saying good
0: Southeast and the Southeast Shadow.
2: Good morning. Good morning, brothers.
1: You talk when we tell you to talk. Jesus.
0: And we've got a...
1: Oh, my God.
0: Had a massive week, haven't we?
1: Jesus.
2: Yeah.
1: It just keeps coming, doesn't it?
0: Every week's just a blur. It's just one day into the next day.
2: It's locked in, isn't it?
0: Yeah.
1: Getting to the end of the week seems to be the reward nowadays, isn't it?
0: Just getting tortured.
2: To today.
1: It's like pulling teeth.
0: Yeah.
1: Oh, nah, we've had a fair bit happening. It has to be the biggest onslaught ever for the last three weeks. It just keeps coming.
0: Not to mention the incidents and the bloody deaths and the heart attacks.
2: Heart attacks, mate. Flavor of the month.
0: Yeah.
1: Everybody needs to be a little bit more vigilant nowadays with the way it's going. You know what I mean? It doesn't matter what age you are.
2: 100%. I think we've been talking about this for the last few weeks, about getting checked out.
1: And we all think we're all going to be all right. We'll leave it.
0: Get the IncoLink bus out. Because we had a steward, and he got the IncoLink out. They did his check, and they go, your blood pressure's off the Richter scale. You better go to the doctors. He's like, no. Went to the doctor, spoke to him yesterday. He was going to the doctors to get it all sorted out. That was just from a simple check.
2: His
0: blood pressure was through the... I don't know if it was a bus, but... there was a bus. There was a bus at one stage.
1: It's a limo. It's a limousine.
0: Yeah. I think Corey just drives around in his car.
1: Yeah. Your blood pressure go up.
0: That's why the blood pressure's up.
1: Listen
0: to him. But no, now he's on a bit of a plan to get his blood pressure down. It was off. So it took like 5 minutes, the checks, you know?
2: Yeah, that's right.
1: It's a small thing we could possibly be doing. Just to save a lot of fun.
0: And you had an incident on one of your Southeast Shadow, didn't you?
2: Yeah, on Tuesday afternoon there, a 22-year-old, heart attack.
1: Yeah.
2: So that's very young to be going through that. But shout out to Matt Carey out there at the Hutchie's job.
1: Yeah.
2: Done a great job. A few things there wrong with the first aid room. It was a bit tight access for the ambos to get in.
0: They weren't happy with it?
2: No, they weren't happy with it.
1: There you go. So sort of just goes to show when we talk about setting up like first aid facilities and chairs and out there. Just because you think it's compliant doesn't mean it's right.
2: That's right.
1: Do you know what I mean?
0: They think we're being petty saying you need a double door or if you do.
2: Yeah, 100%.
1: And that's the most of us, because we come from the floor. We've seen people get brought out in stretchers and stuff.
2: Yeah.
1: And it makes a big difference. But obviously touching on the heart attacks, obviously, we'll just run through a few. It's the shit stuff we got to talk about, but unfortunately we had a couple of deaths again. Obviously, Tony Radden passed away last week, and his funeral's being held on Tuesday, the 15th of September, and that's at 12:30 at Altona Memorial Park, 14 Doherty's Road, Altona North. So on the same day, we're going to have another funeral. Larry Doyle, fortunately, long-time member. I've been in the industry well over 30, 40 years almost.
2: Easy.
1: He was around for, everyone knew Larry, you know what I mean? He passed away on Saturday night. Obviously, he had a heart attack as well. He was 63 years old, long-term union member, long-term shop steward, lifetime activist.
0: Yeah.
1: Always up for, you know, the cause, anything that we needed. He was born in Wexford, family of 14 in one household, you know? That's the sort of stuff that, you know.
2: Is he an Islander?
1: No. He's Irelander. He'd done a lot of stuff over the years. He was a real good-hearted, gold-hearted people, salt of the earth, as Perky would say. But done a lot of work with Father Bob, feeding the homeless and all stuff like that there. He put a lot of time and effort into the Olive Foundation, helping the children in Palestine and stuff like that there, you know. He's if you had something on and you had, you know, to get numbers up to help people do something, Larry, you could bet your ass he was one of them there. You know what I mean? Pokey and that there. Pokey, really good friend of his, you know what I mean? Whenever he had Jesse back in the day out in Yakandander, he says Larry was out there. And he was out with me for almost 2 weeks helping me set up the place and all that there, you know? And he's just a good-hearted person, and it's just a shame he's gone, you know? But his funeral's on Tuesday as well at 11 a.m., it's at St. Peter's and Paul Catholic Church, 377 Dorcas Street, South Melbourne. And the week will follow at the London Tavern, 238 Lennox Street, Richmond. Yep. So, and he's also said, in lieu of flowers, donations to go to olivekids.org.au.
2: Oh, good.
1: Yeah, that's from Larry. And cheerio, I guess, the one of the big-time Concrete Gang supporter as well. Georgie Despard, we were talking, obviously we've got his poem book, we talk about him. He's one of the former stars of the Concrete Gang. He was obviously in a medical facility for 7 years. Larry visited him every week without fail for 7 years straight. That's just the type of person Larry was, you know. And it's a shame, but anyway, and not to go into sort of just go off it, but we have a few recordings from our
0: Concrete Gang
1: So
0: that's two slabs.
1: Two slabs. What are you doing, Shadow?
2: Yeah,
1: so we have some stuff from the Concrete Gang 50th anniversary, and we're just going to play some recordings.
0: Thank you.
3: Why is it important to come to the 50th anniversary of the Concrete Gang?
4: Oh, because there's not many programs like the Concrete Gang, right? There's not many programs that are made for working class people, especially those in blue collar unions. And I think it's important to keep construction workers up to date with what's happening in our industry, what problems we're facing and how we fight back against them. So they're a pretty important program, and I think that's reflected in how long they've been going. Like 50 years is an incredible length of time for a program like this to be running. So it's a real achievement.
5: The back of the North got one.
3: So Warren, how do you feel about it actually being the 50th anniversary of the Concrete Gang?
5: At my age, it seems like a long time ago.
3: So I did speak to somebody who said that they'd listened for the very first time in the first day it was on.
5: Yep.
3: So that would be you as well? Did you hear it the first time it was on?
5: No, because everyone forgets there was in fact a test broadcast.
3: Oh, yeah, right.
5: Early in 76, and then the show started in June 76. So I don't claim to listen to the test program.
3: Oh, yeah, all right, okay, all right. They probably didn't either. Are you happy that people have turned up?
5: Very happy indeed. I hope they have a good day, but they remember what the Concrete Gang is about. It's given a voice to people who don't have a voice, and in our current situation, it's going to become even more important.
6: We need more voices, that's it. Never heard of it.
3: Never heard of it. 50th anniversary.
6: I know they sacked the best bloke there.
3: Yeah, yeah, that's
6: the Gorilla.
3: Right. The Gorilla.
6: You've got to bring him back. He was an absolute champion.
3: Yeah, I thought so too.
6: Them other knuckleheads got no idea.
3: So tell me about your short stint on Concrete Gang. Was it rewarding?
7: Oh, yeah, the Concrete Gang's great. It was unreal. You know, you look at the people that have been on it before me, you know, it's been going 50 years. You know, bit of crack, we've had a lot of fun, we got sued, we've had it all, you know what I mean? Where else do you get to tell the administrator they're a fucking bunch of grubs?
8: The Concrete Gang's the greatest radio program in the history of the world.
3: You reckon that should be a CSA?
8: Yeah, most definitely. Now, I've been on the Concrete Gang a few times. I'm the wellness officer with the CFMEU, so I look after all the troubled souls.
3: Well, you must have a lot of work on your hands at the moment.
8: I definitely do. It's the three people that are on the Concrete Gang now that I have to deal with.
9: Well, it's very important because the Concrete Gang's a voice for the CFMEU members to the wider community. And if you want to find out what's going on, listen to them.
3: Are you happy with the turnout?
7: Oh, the turnout's been amazing, I think, you know. And a lot of retired members, which is good because they love coming to these things. And at the moment, they're pretty few and far between, so it's good to get them all out, and everyone's having a good day, I think.
5: A bit of a flavour of what the industry was like then and what it's like now, and basically folks, it ain't changed much. It's all about fucking money and bosses getting as much as they can. Righto, so that's a simple summary of the history. That's what we've talked about for 50 years, and we need to talk about for another 50 years, because this industry ain't going to change. It's still going to be the way it is now. Okay, there might be a little less, shall we say, controversy about this, that job or that job or whatever, and who's done this and who's done that. But the basic nature of the industry, it hasn't changed. And the consequence for us
10: will be good and bad, but in the end, just like jobs in this industry, good jobs, bad jobs, all come to an end. And you go on to the next one. And that's what we have to do. And that's where I come back to this little message about the Concrete Gang. It was a voice for people in the industry to talk about the issues in the industry. And sometimes it upset people. And most of the people that did the show to start with were rank and filers. And if they were identified, they were persecuted, which is why people had nicknames or AKAs. Johnny Cummins was Harold, named himself after the project manager of Collins Place, a job that some of us might remember and enjoy. But everyone got a name for various reasons to cover their identity, because people were persecuted. And today, we are going to have another form of persecution, at least for another few years. That's the administration. We're all getting very excited because they're going to report back to Federal Parliament and then the Royal Commission and all the rest of it. We need to make sure that the Concrete Gang is able to report on what is happening in the industry, what is happening in the Royal Commission, what is happening to working people going to work and trying to make a living. That's what we've got to report. We've got to keep the game going.
0: And that was a little snippet from the Concrete Gang do. It was a good day, and I think everyone had a good time.
1: Good time, how about all?
0: And we'll cut to a quick track.
1: Yeah, we're going to start with Christy Moore, Ordinary Man, for Larry.
11: Now we're on it.

0: There It Was, Ordinary Man.
1: By Christy Moore.
2: Great song.
0: Muir.
1: Christy Muir.
0: And we've got our resident, what do we got on the phone?
1: The Roving Reporter.
0: The Roving Reporter, Wacko Jagger. From down in Frankston. How are you, mate?
1: Welcome, brother Jacko.
3: Yeah, the one day you caught me with not doing a barbecue, but I done one yesterday.
1: Wow, mate. You make it scallion.
0: No excuses, mate. No excuses.
1: You get put on the fire. What's happening, Jacko?
3: Just cruising along here, bro. Yeah, doing pretty well. We've got about 50, 60 here every day, and the amenity structure seals off, and
1: looks like
3: really flying along. We'll start to see probably 60, 80, 100 here with the fit out of that starting to move. So, yeah, it's been good.
1: Oh, there's a good chance the Sparrow will be bringing his kids to basketball there really soon then.
0: Yeah, Tom.
1: He's had to travel everywhere else but Frankston.
0: But Frankston.
2: How's that floor coming along, mate, down there?
3: Yeah, it's getting there, mate. We
0: Second-hand floor.
3: They started laying the subfloor in courts 7 and 8, so we've got 10 courts here, show courts. They've kept lots of existing courts, and then they've built two extra new courts, and they're starting to lay the yellow tongue for the new courts in 7 and 8.
0: Yeah, and remember how bad it was? The dunnies used to stink. Oh.
2: Going to the toilet to water
0: with the used to stink of piss. Anyone?
3: Yeah, right.
1: What did you think it was going to stink of?
0: Oh, no, it was terrible. It was terrible.
2: It was a bad place.
0: It was bad
1: stinks
0: place.
1: Of lavender in there.
2: But they had some good teams there.
0: They did it right. They've done the car park, now the stadium. You know?
3: Yep. Yeah, that's it. Yep. They've built it the right way, which is if you can actually be here. If anyone who was down here during the car park build when we were doing that, it was you turn it over a few hundred kids every 40 minutes.
0: Yeah, that's right. Yeah. It was horrible to get a car park.
3: Parking on the street path and up the road, and it was awful. So we've got 300 spots next door now and plenty of room for everybody.
2: Yeah, good stuff.
1: Good.
0: Beautiful.
1: It's good to see critical infrastructure getting done then.
0: And how's that report back from our stewards meeting? Were you there?
3: Yeah, that was a big day, wasn't it?
0: Bit of emotion around.
2: Yeah, that's it.
3: Yeah, a bit of passion at the end, which is good to see. You know,
2: 100%.
3: The boys have got a way that we would ordinarily do things, and there's a bit of a softly approach. I think more so from the administration side that we're not kind of used to. So it's just trying to get those two things organised so that they're working together rather than against each other, I think is where the key for that is.
2: But, that's right.
3: Yeah, it started out, that meeting. Actually, it was you, Sparrow, who started it out, but you spoke about Auntie Tony Radan, the long-term employee who passed away from the multiplex job, Melbourne Square.
0: Yeah.
3: He was only in his early 50s and had a medical episode, left a wife and a 19-year-old daughter. It's just a tragedy, really. One, to die at work. In the circumstances that he did, which is to have a medical episode and that. But, the family looked like they were there, and it's just good for us to wrap our arms around them and kind of make sure that they feel loved and accepted as well, you know.
2: That's right.
3: It's just an awful shame. That stuff, you can speak about that, Sparrow. Obviously, he was one of your guys
0: in
3: your projects. But
0: we've already reported on him, so, yeah, unfortunately, it was just terrible. But, everyone on the job tried to do their best to revive him, but
3: exactly
0: it just
3: right.
0: There was not much that could be done. You know?
3: Yeah,
0: so hats off
3: right.
0: to George, the Stuart there, and Dale, the Peggy out there. They were up there doing the first aid, not even that. They got the defib. They thought they had a bit of a heart rhythm, and shocked him twice, but unfortunately nothing could be done. You know?
3: Yeah, that's it. And, like, you know, you just pause for a second, throw yourself in their shoes, and you know, you're doing what you can and as best as you can to try and save a man's life, you know.
0: And another big thing to take out of this, when we were there, the cops were trying to question people, WorkSafe were trying to question people.
3: Nah.
0: We don't question them. We don't speak to them on the day. If they want to have a chat, they can come to our office and do it in there. Everyone's in shock at the time, and it's not a good time to be
1: talking. They know the routine.
0: They know. To be fair, even the policeman said, yeah, we've got the same deal with us anyway. So, all right.
2: And some of the people think they're helping, but they're not.
3: Yeah, and that's one good thing about the union. I think people don't automatically think about is, like, we'll back you, and you come into the office and you'll have us there with you. You get representation, you pay your fees. It's how it goes.
2: That's right.
3: And you're not left out on your own. You know, that's what is touch one, touch all, and all of that stuff that we have the stickers for and their words and whatever, but that's what it actually means in action. So,
0: yep.
3: Yeah, The next one after that was John Wiltshire. I love John Wiltshire. He's just he's a legend. But he spoke about a man, Larry Doyle, who I was standing across from, which is it's just kind of strange that. But we were there at the do for the 50-year anniversary for the Concrete Gang, for what we're on right now. And Larry was there having a beer to celebrate the 50-year anniversary. And then, unfortunately, he had a massive heart attack the following Saturday and passed away on the Sunday. Just awful. But he was a long-term friend, 35 years, I believe, with John Wiltshire. And John spoke beautifully about the man. He said that he'd give you the shirt off your back, a great negotiator. Terribly missed, you know, all the things that everybody says. But he relayed a story. He was a child of, from a family of 14. And when he first met, he said he had a bit of a boxer's nose on him. Yeah. And he goes, "Oh, you can do a bit of boxing in the early days." And he goes, "No, mate, it's just fighting for me supper in the
0: other fighting for food."
2: He's definitely older.
3: Yeah, the family of 14. I told one of the Irish boys out here this morning that story, and he goes, "Small family." Yeah.
2: It's probably normal over there.
3: Not even trying, you know. What are we doing? But welcome, new Indigenous organiser Kane Costa. So he got a bit of a chance to stand up, and so we can see who he is, and we give him a clap and wish him the best. We need him.
2: To him, yeah.
3: We need a lot of stuff there. Matty McGowan, the administrator, he had a bit of a chat. Spoke about some issues arising coming into the Royal Commission, the escalation of the police action and stuff. You know, they're just doing dog and pony shows, parading people around. Arresting them, dragging them out of their houses, flipping their houses upside down and putting dogs in the house, you know, scaring wives and children and just, you know, and then not charging anyone and just walking away. You know, we need to maintain our discipline with it and all that kind of stuff. But, yeah, it's just, there's a way to do things and that ain't the way, bro. But 100%. It's
2: all for the circus.
3: Out of that. Yeah, that's right. Exactly right. And I think my words here that he wrote there, that he said was, it was a fishing expedition, were his words specifically quoted. So, they're fishing for information, bits and pieces, whatever. But, like, you know, go fish somewhere else, mate.
2: That's right.
3: But he did speak about the front table there, which is obviously Spike, Simo, Jerry and Lisa, and he said they've got the full confidence of the administration, which is, one, it's nice to hear, but I think I speak for everybody when we sit there and go, one, it's a job that you're walking around with handcuffs on, you know, because of the difficulties with the administration, but that they're doing a great job, those guys, Spike, Simo, Jerry and Lisa. We've got the EBA survey out. Everybody do the survey, please. I've already done mine. But yeah, if you've got any little peccadilloes that you find where you get through the gaps, you know, whether it means you're on a concrete pump and you get paid standard time, whatever, and you go onto the inland rail and you end up working 15 or 16 hours in a day. I had that with a pumpy here, and he's on standard time for the whole day. You know, we need to be tightening up those kind of things. You know, where he leaves his house at 1, he's at the pump at 2, he spends 4 hours driving Vanilla or, you know, somewhere for inland rail, and he's on standard time literally the whole day, all the way back to the yard at 6 or 7 o'clock at night. You know, so just little things like that. If any of the members have got any information around things that affect them like that, then they should throw it in there so that it gets in front of the right eyes, and then if we can do something about it, you know, we will. Side allowances go up. That's great. Side allowance is 370, goes up to 380. That comes in effect on the 1st of October.
0: The sheets are all out now, so yeah, everyone should have them in their offices.
3: Yep, that's exactly right. I have it in all the sheds here. It's all the wages information. You're walking around with your eyes closed if you can't find it here. But, it's that comes into effect on the 1st of, which is obviously then also the turn of the ticket for all the members.
0: Yep.
3: So the new ticket turns. It's the same money as it was last time. And I can't recommend highly enough to everybody, get on to direct debit. Get on to direct debit.
1: Get on to the direct debit.
0: The best ticket in town.
1: Exactly. And if you're going away for the grand final weekend and you're not financial,
2: stay away.
0: No travel insurance.
1: Travel insurance is invalid.
2: Yeah, that's right.
3: Exactly right. You know, we're going to Bali next year, travel insurance. There's people, the insurance has paid hundreds of thousands of dollars out for, and all it is just for having a union ticket. So, well worth it. They touched on the Concrete Gang anniversary, which obviously we were all there. It was great. And Matt Bull won the $5,000, and Campo won the door prize, which is good.
0: Yep. The gorilla helped him lose that straight away.
1: I was still needed straight to TAB.
0: We've got to wrap you up, Jago, because we're running out of time.
2: Sorry, brother Jacko.
3: No worries,
0: thanks for the call.
3: Lovely afternoon. Thank you.
1: See you, Jago.
2: See you, brother.
3: You thanks, boys.
2: See you, man.
1: See you.
0: And then we'll go into Scallywags.
1: Oh, every,
0: Metcalfs.
1: Metcalf, yeah. Yep.
0: They're in the disputes.
1: They
0: don't want to pay the blokes out there 4 weeks or whatever. There's something. Marty Sweetgums has got him into the disputes. Mind you, he's made millions and millions through all these blokes. He's wrapping the company up, just paying what they're owed.
1: Yeah.
0: Yep.
1: And you've went and bought yourself another helicopter.
0: Sold two cranes already for 15 mil. So.
1: Yeah. Surely you can go out on a high and pay these men what they're.
0: They're the ones that helped you create your fortune. Your so just give them what they're earned. Mm. So Metcalfs, who else is? Olin Brown.
2: Olin Brown again.
0: Oh, treat.
1: Yeah, the gift that keeps on giving.
0: Yep.
1: Yeah, I reckon we go
0: Metcalfs. Metcalf made squillions and squillions off the blokes. The blokes thought that they turned up to work, but they helped you make your fortune. So give them what they're owed.
1: 100%.
0: And Suki Lala.
1: You put Metcalf in there again.
0: Metcalf's a Suki. Olin Brown's Suki. Shaper's Suki a little bit about putting on a Roman Stewart. But I think they've come to their senses. But we'll throw Shaper in there.
1: Oh, yeah, go on your ship. Yep. Well done, mate. Welcome to the club.
0: So,
2: Olin Brown.
0: Olin Brown it is. And we'll go out the same old way. Dare to struggle.
1: Dare to win.
0: And if you don't fight, you lose. And it's good morning from the Concrete Gang.

0: Welcome to Local Food Connections, a show about the power of locally grown food to connect us more strongly with our communities, Indigenous people, and acknowledge their long heritage of agriculture and care for the land on which we live. The show promotes sustainable food systems that foster community resilience and empower individuals to make positive choices for themselves, their communities, and the environment. My name is Anne Stanley, and my guest today is Lisa Redmond. Lisa is the founder of Lemon Share, a really cool initiative that she's started up to make it easier for people to share homegrown food locally. So this is what we're all about. So you may not be able to get to a food swap, but Lisa's set up a website and she'll tell us all about how it works. So she'll tell us how you can get involved, get onto this website, see what food, local food is available, and find ways perhaps for you to contribute by telling people what your local, what food you have and what your what's available for other people to come and share with you. So I won't talk about this too much. I'll just ask Lisa to tell us about it. So welcome, Lisa.
1: Hi, Anne. Thanks so much for having me.
0: It's great to have you. Can you tell us, first of all, what inspired you to create this?